0: And safety experts have told NPR that the arch itself may not pose a significant risk, but adds another variable to the already challenging airspace around DC. The structure is already controversial because of its scale and proximity to Arlington National Cemetery. It's awaiting final approval from a federal planning commission that meets at the start of each month. Rachel Treisman, NPR News.
1: In-person voting for this year's midterm elections is underway. Today was the start of early voting in Virginia, and voters in a few other states, including Minnesota and South Dakota, can now cast their absentee ballots early. Americans now have just over 6 weeks to decide whether Congress remains in Republican control or flips to Democrats. Wall Street closed out an up-and-down week with a mixed finish. It's NPR. President Trump announced that all 50 states will join a program to provide more competitive pricing for some Medicaid drugs. The administration claims the plan will save billions on prescription drug costs. Trump signed an executive order to pay the same price for medications as the lowest paying nation. The White House estimates these deals could save $529 billion over 10 years, but details of the deals and their true savings remain unclear. The UN's World Food Program has a new executive director, American Luke Lindbergh. He'll succeed Cindy McCain, who left for health reasons. NPR's Michelle Kellerman tells us more about him.
2: The U.S. has long been the largest donor to the World Food Program, and the State Department says Luke Lindbergh is the right leader to continue this tradition. The department says he has a proven record of public service, a commitment to accountability, and a clear understanding that humanitarian assistance must reach those who need it most. Lindbergh, who's in his late 30s, was tapped by President Trump as an undersecretary at the Department of Agriculture. He's the son-in-law of Senate Majority Leader John Thune, and he founded and led South Dakota Trade, which works to expand international markets for the state. Michelle Kellerman, NPR News, the State Department.
1: A black dress worn by Princess Diana on the day her estranged husband, then Prince Charles, admitted adultery is going up for auction at Sotheby's, known as the Revenge Dress. It has a pre-sale estimate of up to $300,000. The dress will tour internationally before its sale in New York on December 9th. This is NPR News from Washington.
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4: This is Statewide. I'm Sean Crawford. One of the world's great migrations is underway. The eastern monarch butterfly is flying south through the central U.S. to overwinter in Mexico. A decade ago, a federal task force laid out a plan to help monarchs along their journey by returning roadsides to native habitat. Harvest Public Media's Rachel Kramer explores what happened to the Monarch Highway.
5: In 2013, the number of monarch butterflies sank to their lowest level on record. Other pollinators, like honeybees, were also struggling. In response, the Obama administration formed a task force to figure out how to reverse these trends. A monarch butterfly expert was invited to speak at one of these meetings with highway managers.
6: In that talk, I presented an idea that we could improve monarch habitat by creating strips of milkweed and native plant habitat along the banks of the interstate highways.
5: That's Chip Taylor, the founding director of Monarch Watch at the University of Kansas. And he had one interstate in mind.
6: I-35 runs from the northern part of the U.S., around Duluth, all the way down to the border in Texas.
5: Taylor's idea was called the Monarch Highway. The goal was to return roadsides to milkweed and other wildflowers to offset habitat loss. The Federal Highway Administration signed an agreement with state departments of transportation that manage I-35, Texas, Oklahoma, Kansas, Missouri, Iowa, and Minnesota. But Taylor says the project lost momentum.
6: All of these things take money and they take personnel and they take knowledge and to a certain extent they take training.
5: While the Monarch Highway project stalled, some states have embraced adding wildflowers along roads. In Illinois, where the official state insect is the monarch butterfly, local governments, conservation groups, and state agencies are working along a famous route. Susan Helm is co-president of the project.
7: We realized that monarchs in Illinois travel up and down basically along Route 66.
5: Helm offers lots of advice to groups who want to start native pollinator gardens, from seed mixes to maintenance. The Route 66 Monarch Flyway runs between Chicago and St. Louis.
7: There's a lot of interest. There's a lot of enthusiasm, whether it's a library, a park, even businesses, historic sites, or Lincoln's home, Oak Ridge Cemetery, where Lincoln's buried. I mean, it's just snowballed in a good way.
5: The Illinois Department of Transportation is also planting a lot of native wildflowers in the roadsides along Route 66 and other highways across the state. There's a similar concept in Missouri with the nearly 300-mile-long Highway 13 Butterfly Trail. But in Iowa, the state has been reintroducing native plants along roadsides for decades. Rachel Harris is the chief landscape architect in roadside development for the Iowa Department of Transportation. She's excited to point out all the different wildflowers growing next to an I-35 exit.
8: There's obviously the compass plant, but there's also the false indigo, baptisia, rattlesnake master, black-eyed Susan.
5: Back in the 1970s, Harris says Iowa spent a lot of money mowing non-native grass and spraying weeds alongside highways. Their current approach is less costly, both for the state's budget and the environment. And Harris says prairie plants are good at preventing soil erosion and handle drought better. They also provide habitat for lots of birds, pollinators, and yes, monarch butterflies.
8: I love coming out here and seeing all the butterflies and the bees. Every time we see monarchs, like, our team will be like, "Monarch!" Because we always get really excited.
5: A monarch butterfly flies by as if on cue. Experts like Chip Taylor with Monarch Watch say these butterflies face a lot of threats, especially with climate change. But having areas where they can eat, rest, and lay their eggs gives monarch butterflies a greater chance of completing their migration. I'm Rachel Kramer, Harvest Public Media.
4: More than 5 million people have lost federal food benefits since last summer. That's after a slew of federal cuts and rules changes to the Supplemental Nutrition Assistance Program, or SNAP. In rural areas, food insecurity is on par with the country's largest cities at about 16%. Anna Pope reports on how food aid changes are hitting rural America.
9: You can find a little bit of everything from flour to toothpaste at Byright Foods in the small town of Pond Creek in central Oklahoma. Crystal Hamblin, the store's cashier, says it's a staple of the community.
10: There's a lot of regulars that we know exactly what they want when they walk in the door, and I think this store depends on things like that, and so does this town.
9: This is the only place in town where people can use SNAP to buy food. Hamblin says accepting SNAP means people don't have to drive as far for groceries, and it's important for the store's bottom line. But recently, the store has seen a significant drop in SNAP sales, especially since Oklahoma enacted junk food restrictions.
10: I don't see near as many. I mean, it used to be after school, the parents would just send their SNAP card with their kid. Hey, go get your snacks or whatever you need after school. And a lot of that can't be used on SNAP now, and so we don't see that.
9: Since President Trump took office again, there have been a lot of changes to the food aid program. Some states, like Oklahoma, are excluding junk food from SNAP purchases. There are new rules for what stores have to stock in order to keep accepting benefits. Congress also expanded work requirements for participants, cut off eligibility for certain legal immigrants, and shifted hundreds of millions of dollars in administrative costs to states. Now millions of people are losing their SNAP benefits.
11: There is definitely a correlation here.
9: James Ziliak is a professor and director of the University of Kentucky Center for Poverty Research. He says it's too early to pinpoint the exact cause of the drop in enrollment. Whatever the reason, he expects a big impact in rural areas where incomes tend to be lower.
11: Many of those folks are going to be affected by these changes in the program, and they already face a number of significant challenges to making ends meet.
9: The latest federal data shows nearly 16% of rural households were food insecure in 2024, higher than the national average. Ziliak says losing SNAP dollars could especially hurt small grocery stores that already have thin margins.
11: If you cut both enrollment in the program as well as the benefits, then that's going to be less money spent in the local community, which could have then a spillover effect on the local grocery sector.
9: In Cache, Oklahoma, a town of 3,000, there are a few convenience stores that accept SNAP. Savannah Hewling has relied on the benefits in the past to feed her and her 7-year-old son. But she knows not everyone in her community understands food insecurity.
12: There's like really not as big of an awareness as you'd want, because it's like the battle of the stereotypes. Like some people are thinking, oh, if you just get up and get a job, but then you got the people who actually know.
9: She's starting a new job and is hopeful she'll qualify for SNAP. Hewling knows her wages won't be enough to cover all her costs.
12: I'm going to get this job, work my hours, hopefully get SNAP and have groceries and keep going. As long as I pay my bills, I have a house. As long as I have SNAP, I have food.
9: Experts worry food insecurity could get worse because of another change coming to SNAP. States will soon have to pay millions for the program's benefit costs unless they lower their error rates. Those rates include both overpayments and underpayments. Brian Colby, Missouri Budget Project's vice president, says the state's current error rate means it could be on the hook for up to $150 million.
13: And if you add further responsibility to the state for the SNAP program, it's going to be exceedingly painful to deal with, because Missouri just doesn't have $150 million sitting around unappropriated or unspent.
9: There's concern that some states could cut SNAP altogether, which could leave millions of people unable to afford groceries. I'm Anna Pope.
1: Welcome to This Week in Illinois History. I'm Clint Cargill. A deadly, contagious disease, parents afraid, schools shut down, and students' only option, remote learning. This was a polio outbreak in Chicago in 1937, and kids engaged in remote learning with 1937's most advanced technology, the radio. Just before the school year, an outbreak of polio struck the city. The disease caused everything from mild flu-like symptoms to sudden paralysis and death. By September, 228 children had contracted the virus and 18 had died. Because polio mostly affected younger children, the Chicago Board of Education closed all schools up to 8th grade. High schools remained open. 6 radio stations donated their morning hours to educational programs. Each program lasted 15 minutes and included homework. Schedules were printed in daily newspapers, and students were advised to keep their work in notebooks and to plan on being tested when school resumed. Over 350,000 students took part in 2 full weeks of radio learning. Effective quarantining and cooler weather led cases to decline, and schools reopened on September 27th. Chicago educators saw the program as a success and worked with local stations to form the Chicago Radio Council. It produced instructional programs for public schools. In 1943, the council launched an education-only station, WBEZ. It still operates today as Chicago's NPR station. Polio outbreaks continued to shutter schools until the first polio vaccine became available in 1955. Because of widespread use of the vaccine, the United States has been polio-free since 1979. I'm Clint Cargill, and that's This Week in Illinois History.
4: Illinois is alerting more than 700,000 people they will lose or could lose their public health insurance. Kristen Schorsch has details.
14: A new federal law narrows who qualifies for Medicaid and who has to work or volunteer to keep it. Medicaid is public health insurance for people who are low income or have a disability. Kathy Chan is with Cook County Health.
15: We and many other partners, I think, are working towards a goal of trying to mitigate the harm as much as we can and try to preserve coverage for as many people who are still eligible as possible.
14: On October 1st, about 8,500 immigrants will no longer qualify for Medicaid. Next year, about 700,000 adults will need to work, volunteer, or go to school to keep their coverage. Some will be exempt. Kristen Schorsch.

0: Schools in Illinois suspend black students at much higher rates than white students. A recent public radio series looked at the over-disciplining of black students. We told you about some of the schools with the highest suspension rates, but one school on the south side of Chicago stands out for doing the opposite. It's big, with 2,000 students, most of whom are black, and it hands out almost no suspensions. Emily Hayes takes us there.
1: These are two more I found. What's unique about your high school?
2: We're in the hallway at Kenwood Academy High School, and Principal Karen Calloway keeps stopping students to ask them what makes the school unique. Here's Junior Carter Elligan.
3: I think Kenwood's secret sauce is the teachers and the administration, like, wanting the students to do, like, really well and excel.
2: Sounds like any school, right? But that's not always the reality for black students in Illinois. One school in Rockford is handing out so many suspensions that if they were spread evenly, each black student would have been suspended almost 7 times. Here's Junior Jabari Carson on why he thinks other schools have that kind of data.
4: Some teachers, like, kind of, like, neglect us and, like, think that black students are obviously, you know, just, like, inclined to be doomed and, like, terrible students. We have bad behavior. Like, they enforce all these stereotypes on us.
2: Principal Karen Calloway says Kenwood Academy's one-word mission is college for every student.
5: We are a national leader in scholarship acquisition. That's our big tagline. It's our claim to fame, and we do a pretty good job in making sure that we achieve that.
2: They send students to Ivy Leagues, historically black universities, state schools, liberal arts schools, and she says their success isn't because they have a more privileged group of students. About half of the student body is low income, meaning they qualify for free or reduced lunch or another kind of public aid. That's more than the state average, but less than Chicago public schools as a whole. Administrators at Kenwood say they believe in every student, even if they've gotten into fights in the past, like Rihanna Crane. She transferred in from a nearby high school, also in the south side of Chicago, Hyde Park Academy. She always did well academically, but she was in a conflict-prone friend group.
6: In type of conflict, I don't like stuff like that. But my friend group I was, they kinda would.
2: Her mother warned her to stay away from them, but they were her friends. They kept getting into fights with upperclassmen, and Rihanna says the older students responded by targeting her. She tried to tell the adults at Hyde Park.
6: They would not care. Like, they would just push it away, push it aside. We could talk about this tomorrow. We could talk about this tomorrow. We could talk about this next month.
2: And one day, she knew there wouldn't be a tomorrow.
6: So one day, like, I literally came in the office. I'm telling them, like, this is going to happen if y'all let, like, this is going to happen. So I want to stay in the office, or I want to talk about it. Oh, no, you can come back later. You can come back later.
2: Before she was able to talk to them, the upperclassmen jumped her, she says. It was violent. Rihanna says they stomped on her head, injuring her. Administrator's response was to suspend everyone. She was suspended for 2 to 3 days. So she worked to get transferred to Kenwood. She found administrators there who listened to any problem, no matter how small.
6: So that's why I feel like the suspension rate is, like, very low here, because instead of just throwing it or the bad people away, we fix it. Like, we fix what's going on, we talk about what's going on, and we resolve it.
2: Kenwood Academy understands that communicating with students is the secret.
7: Take the time out to explain to them or see what they're going through and know they are with an authentic relationship.
2: John A. Williams III is a professor in the education department at Texas A&M University. He researches inequitable discipline outcomes for black students. He says black students in the U.S. started being suspended more after integration, when previously white schools were sometimes reluctant to bring in black students.
7: People who taught pre-segregation, they didn't suspend black kids like that. Like, the black teachers who were, like, why would we kick you out when you're part of our community?
2: The students at Kenwood say they feel like they are a part of a community. Junior Theo Andre had an example of a similar situation in Crane starting at Kenwood. During his freshman year, an upperclassman was calling him names and disrespecting him in front of others. Andre didn't want to make a bad reputation for himself and affect his extracurriculars and opportunities. So he walked into Principal Calloway's office.
8: I told him, "Miss Calloway, I need you to help me out, because if you don't, this is what's going to happen." And she, "Okay, Theo, I got you. Sit right here in my office right quick, and we're going to get this dude."
2: He says she spent 4 periods trying to find the upperclassmen.
8: It's not just like, oh, students, you can talk to the administration. No, the administration is going to try to talk to you. The administration is going to want to help you at Kenwood.
2: Andre and the other students I interviewed are, of course, all planning to go to college. Andre plans to go to a historically black university to major in business and music or mechanical engineering. Rihanna Crane is figuring out whether she wants to major in business or accounting. Jabari Carson is seeking marketing. Carter Elligan plans to double major in communications and business and minor in entertainment to eventually work in the entertainment industry. Principal Calloway says she didn't realize other schools approach their students and student conflict differently.
1: We like the students that we have because we like that they have a lot of personality, they have a lot of energy, and they want to be great. So we can take it from there.
2: I'm Emily Hayes.
0: We'll be back with more on Statewide.
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0: You're listening to Statewide. I'm Sean Crawford. Dozens of data center developments are popping up. Many residents are pushing back. How do the projects impact Illinois schools? Peter Medlin went to find out.
16: Should not be approving zoning language that opens the door to hyperscale data centers.
17: We don't have to wonder what life looks like after a hyperscale data center.
18: In community after community, concerns pour in about the noise, water quality, and energy consumption. Chris Goodman is a professor of public administration at Northern Illinois University, and he says data centers are very different from other industrial developments like factories, mainly because they don't provide many long-term jobs.
19: What we're essentially fighting for is construction jobs up front and tax-based growth on the back end.
18: Last year, the DeKalb School District opened a brand new school, Mitchell Elementary. And at the ribbon cutting, one of the speakers was Tara Tenorio, a representative from Meta.
20: People talk about the moment that Meta broke ground here as one of those pivot points in a community.
18: Meta's hyperscale data center in DeKalb went online in 2023. And since then, Superintendent Billy Wermo says it's generated a lot of tax revenue for the district and helped them open that school faster.
21: So in 2023, we collected $2.3 million. The next year, we collected $7.1 million, after that, $19 million, and then in 2026, $18.8 million.
18: And the district's partnership with Meta reaches beyond taxes. Through grants, the Facebook parent company supported district STEM initiatives to the tune of almost $400,000. The windfall for local schools could have been much larger, but Meta received an array of state and local tax breaks to lure it to the region. Meta acquired a tax abatement from DeKalb County, which in this case means for the first two decades, they'll have their property tax bill cut more than in half. Kasia Tarchinska with the economic development watchdog Good Jobs First says local communities should be wary of giving tax subsidies to big corporations.
22: You know, we're talking here about Meta, you know, extremely controversial company that is quite rich and really don't need any public financial support.
18: Illinois Governor J.B. Pritzker just paused state tax breaks over energy cost concerns, and data centers in the state had received nearly $1 billion worth of tax breaks just over the past few years. Armir Doka with the DeKalb School District says they've lowered their tax rate in each of the past 5 years, in part because of data center tax revenue.
23: Ballpark, I would say that residential is now contributing 30%, and what was just 5 years ago was about more than half.
18: But data centers use a lot of water and electricity, so even if property tax rates go down in some places, water and electric bills could go up. DeKalb's project started years ago, long before data centers became so controversial. Back then, communities were trying to woo developers with tax incentives. Well, now it's a different environment. Companies have to convince communities. Yorkville has approved 3 data center projects, although only one, Cyrus One, is currently under construction while the other two are tangled in litigation. And the city's giving none of them local tax abatements, and it reached an agreement with the developers to give their school district money above and beyond property tax. taxes. Yorkville, like DeKalb, needs new schools. The district's been trying to build two new schools and renovate their high school, and voters shot down a referendum to do that this spring. When the Cyrus One project files for a building permit, which will likely happen soon, they'll send the school district $10 million. And if the other two projects move forward, they'll send a total of $90 million more to the city, the majority of which going to the school district. NIU professor Chris Goodman says community benefit agreements can guarantee investment, but they can also feel like a way to try and win over increasingly skeptical residents.
19: I very much hesitate to call them a bribe, but it could almost feel like that, right? We will front you the money to build this new school if you just let us do what we want.
18: And even though new property taxes help schools, Tarchinska with Good Jobs First says it's not the only factor. You also have to consider the environmental, ethical, and economic effects.
22: We really need to take under consideration the cost of other harms these data centers create.
18: Because she says good and bad, students will pay the price for the cost to come with today's intense data center developments. I'm Peter Medlin.
0: A Pekin pastor is calling for less automated moderation of internet content and for organizations to back up their history after the church's YouTube channel was deleted without warning this summer. Tim Rosenberger reports.
3: In June, Nathan Noyce, pastor of Gethsemane Church in Pekin, went to YouTube to upload recent church videos. He discovered YouTube had deleted Gethsemane's channel. It allegedly violated the site's spam, deceptive practices, and scam policy. Countless videos documenting church activities and history were lost. New AI thumbnails on old videos are the only element Noyce could see causing a problem with the automated YouTube moderation system. Noyce reached out to YouTube in several different ways. His appeals were repeatedly denied.
4: It's kind of like we're flagged because of AI, and then we're responding to AI, and AI responds back to us, and it's like we can't get to a real person. So it's very frustrating.
3: YouTube didn't get back to WCBU in time to comment on this story. The church's channel featured sermons, Bible teachings, worship services, baptisms, missionary presentations, vacation Bible school programs, and choir music, among other church content and history. Susan Kaufman is a Peoria local history genealogy librarian with 40 years' experience. She says preserving family and local history gives someone a sense of self. It allows people to learn about where they live and about their origins from a local and personal perspective.
5: I love giving people, I guess ideally it might be an identity, I suppose.
3: Maureen Naughton, curator of the Peoria Historical Society since 2018, says we all need to know our history.
6: There's the line about history repeating itself, which unfortunately we see that. We see patterns. But if we're aware of our history, we can hopefully take steps to either replicate the good in our history or try to, in some way, thwart or reduce, stop some of the bad in our history. I feel any sense of awareness of where we've been only helps us going forward.
3: Pastor Nathan Noyce says Gethsemane's videos were not just pieces of the church's more than 50-year history. There were ways to connect with the community in and outside of Pekin.
4: We serve not just the people in our church, but there are people who are shut-ins who would watch us. And I've had people from other countries, like we've got a guy from Australia watches us very, very regularly.
3: Bradley University faculty member David Lenny is involved in media production at the college. For over a decade, he has also digitized videotapes for people in his spare time. Lenny isn't surprised by the church's predicament. A problem Lenny ran into was live streaming concerts from Bradley's Dinkeldine Music Center. Even if the university paid for the rights to stream the music or got permission from the composer, the music was flagged and the stream blocked.
24: By the time you get a human being to look at that, if you even can, it is too late.
3: Noyce lost 3 years of material in the sudden channel deletion. He still has about 12 years of content and hard drives from when he still locally backed up everything. Still, it's disheartening, Noyce says, to lose the videos and an audience he can't update on the future of the videos.
4: I'm not bitter, I'm not angry. Disappointed, yes. And I'm fearful of the future for those who do not have their content backed up.
3: To archive content, Lenny, Kaufman, and Naughton recommend storing it on multiple hard drives and flash drives, utilizing OneDrive and Google Drive, and setting up accounts on Ancestry.com and FamilySearch.org. Naughton also recommends designating someone to get on storing historical or family content as soon as possible. Genealogy librarian Susan Kaufman says it's important to find a lasting archive system.
5: The whole idea is making it accessible for the family and making it as perpetual as possible. You can pass down a flash drive, but will that flash drive live? So if it's important, where can you make it live?
3: Lenny also suggests people have a plan for what happens to the digital footprint after they're gone. People should share their passwords with a trusted friend or family member so their media can still be accessed after they die.
24: There's a lot of options out there, but figure out how to get your content out of your phone and up somewhere and tell your loved ones how to get to it and what you want done with it after you're gone.
3: Whatever tools or devices people have access to, Bradley's David Lenny recommends they do something. I'm Tim Rosenberger.
0: Illinois' construction industry is poised to become more inclusive. A new state law requires construction job sites to make accommodations for workers who menstruate or lactate. Isabella Nieto has more.
1: One Chicago tradeswoman returned to her construction job 3 months after giving birth to her son. As a breastfeeding mother, Zara Hill, a 34-year-old foreman and plumber from Chicago's West Side, says she had to resort to desperate measures in a situation where she couldn't pump.
2: And like I was literally expressing milk into an old coffee cup and dumping it out the window on the way home, like just mashing down on my breast and dumping it out just to relieve some of the pressure. And I was like, you know what? Something's got to give.
1: Hill says luckily she had an accommodating superintendent, but she had to bring her breast pumping supplies and a mini fridge to the job site.
2: So I came in every morning and I plugged my refrigerator in so that it got nice and cold. And on my break, he would clear out of his office and I would sit in his office and have break and express milk.
1: The Federal Reserve Bank of St. Louis counted nearly 254,000 construction jobs in Illinois last month. And the Nonprofit Institute for Women's Policy Research says women make up just over 4% of the national construction labor workforce. Under the new law, construction work sites with female workers and others who menstruate or lactate and more than 10 employees will have to provide accommodations for menstruation and lactation. Democratic State Senator Graciela Guzman of Chicago championed the legislation, which Governor J.B. Pritzker signed last month.
7: Construction sites historically haven't necessarily been the most welcoming environments for many women, and that bathrooms in themselves have been a potential tool for harassment or unequal treatment.
1: Employers will have to provide a designated women's or gender-neutral restroom with an internal lock, and those who are breastfeeding will be able to request a sanitary place to express milk. They'll also have to provide menstrual products and a refrigerator to store breast milk. Chicago Women in Trades, a nonprofit that works to eliminate barriers for women in the trade industry, brought the bill to Guzman. Beth Berenson is its policy director. She says in addition to the accommodations, those who menstruate or lactate will also get adequate time to use the bathroom.
8: It is a big challenge with women in construction, often wearing many layers of clothing, especially in the wintertime or under certain circumstances, to have to remove the layers of clothing to kind of do what they need to do in the restroom.
1: Berenson also says some women reported not having easy access to a restroom while the men's was easily reachable or faced bullying for taking time in the bathroom.
8: It's different than what a lot of men do, and so they do end up taking longer and can sometimes be punished for that.
1: Critics of the legislation expressed concerns about what employers on job sites would have to provide and how to provide the accommodations on mobile work sites, like on highways. The law, which takes effect in January, includes exceptions. If there are temporary workers who menstruate or lactate and will only be on site for 2 days, employers don't have to provide accommodations. Lactating workers must request the accommodations they need, and employers can refuse based on undue hardship, like workplace safety or cost. However, Berenson says because there are already so few women on work sites, the expense is minimal.
8: What we do know is that diverse and inclusive work sites produce better outcomes. They certainly have workers who are more likely to be committed, are more likely to do the work safely.
1: Tradeswoman Zara Hill says the law will make the industry more accommodating to younger women starting their careers in trade.
2: Guys in general just don't think about things like these. Like, there are women on your job sites that are pregnant, will become pregnant, and are mothers. We are not asking to show up to work for half the time and get the full pay. We're just asking for small accommodations to make it better for us.
1: Illinois is the second state to adopt accommodations like these. Washington did so in 2024. I'm Isabella Nieto.
0: Lollapalooza brought thousands of people to Chicago's Grant Park over the summer. Amid the headliners and packed crowds of young people, there was another group, parents. Summer Van Benden spoke with some about raising the next generation of live music lovers.
9: Michael Clark is teaching his son Disco Shromit Clark survival skills.
10: Earlier, I had to take him to the restroom, and I told him point blank, like, we're both not going to fit in this porta potty. So you go, then I go. You can stand outside my door, and if somebody comes, scream, and if they try to touch you, punch them.
9: Ellen Smith is teaching her son, Hunter, the recipe for an amazing Lala experience.
12: All the little secrets that sometimes your friends maybe don't know yet. Yeah.
9: Like hitting the fan experiences near Buckingham Fountain.
12: Just like, get all the free merch.
9: Or wiggling your way to the front row of your favorite artist set.
12: Like, don't be afraid to just kind of get up to the front and just like really live in the moment.
9: And Beth Hagen is trying to put her daughter Margot onto the classics.
13: I'm going to drag her to Smashing Pumpkins.
9: Lollapalooza has the reputation for being a festival for teens. Large crowds, drinking. But the parents of Lala know that it's also a family affair. Disco's parents, Clark and his girlfriend, Sarah Shromick, have been going to the festival every year for more than a decade. When they had Disco, they decided parenthood wouldn't end the tradition, it would simply change it. They started with Kidzapalooza, the festival's family area with kid-friendly music and activities.
10: You know, he was 8 months old at the time, and, you know, they had a Kidzapalooza, and it was just a good experience to kind of get him indoctrinated into something that we love doing.
9: They bring the stroller, noise-canceling headphones, and an exit plan if Disco is ready to go. For now, Clark sees himself as his four-year-old's bodyguard. And as a black boy with long, curly hair, he wants to teach his son how to move through this world.
10: You shouldn't be intimidated by the space. You know, people will move for you, or maybe they won't. But you just got to know how to command your space.
9: Some families at Lala are just starting their festival traditions. I met the Smiths near the Buckingham Fountain. It was their first time at the festival. Mom Ellen, dad, and 16-year-old Hunter.
12: Oh my gosh, really excited to see Zara Larsson, Charlie XCX. Kind of want to see Youngblood too, but I'm not really allowed to say that, I don't think.
9: Smith brought Hunter to Lollapalooza to expose him to live music and to teach him the ropes.
15: We went to Julia Wolf. That was really good. We're kind of like close to the front. We're like in the middle.
25: How was that? Did you lead the way? Did mom lead the way, dad?
15: My mom did.
9: Of course, it doesn't always feel cool to be at a festival with mom and dad.
15: It's a little embarrassing sometimes, but it's been fine mostly.
9: For Hagen, the Smashing Pumpkins fan, coming to Lollapalooza has become a nostalgic family tradition with her daughter, Margo.
13: She's been coming since she was a baby.
9: And Hagen sees the festival as part of raising a Chicago kid.
13: Being a city kid and stuff, like, it's definitely good for learning, like, awareness, talking through, like, what do we do if we get separated? And, you know, just stuff that's, like, life lesson-y things.
9: And her 10-year-old daughter, Margo, appreciates all the free game.
26: She's, like, protective in a good way. And she, like, makes sure I'm safe, but she's also, like, really chill, and we like the same music. And she's just, like, cool.
13: I want to, like, save that because, like, in a year or two, that's not going to be what she's going to be like. Can you drop me off? I don't want to be seen near you at all.
9: For many parents, Lollapalooza isn't just about introducing their kids to music. It's about helping their kids discover themselves.
10: He wants to color his hair and put the pink spray paint in it. Go for it, dude. I don't care what you do. I just want you to be comfortable in your own skin. And I think music festivals are great places for that.
9: And creating new, sometimes unconventional, family traditions. Summer Van Benten, WBEZ News.
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20: We are back on Statewide. I'm Sean Crawford. The Mississippi River is lined with decades-old levees that sit right on the riverbank. But some researchers say those levees are doing a poor job, especially as climate change makes historic flooding events more common and more severe. Katie Grovich takes us to a new levee system that could help guard against future flooding.
21: A lush, sprawling wetland at the confluence of the Mississippi and Missouri rivers is now covered in a big pile of mud. Soon, it will be a new levee, a 10-foot wall of grass and native plants near the entrance of the Columbia Bottom Conservation Area. That's because the one that currently sits at the river's edge is pretty bad at its job. The current levee recently failed 5 times in a dozen years, flooding nearby farmland and spurring costly repairs. Dan Zarlenga with the Missouri Department of Conservation says the new system should be better for everyone.
22: With this new setback levee project, we're trying to limit as much of the infrastructure that's going to get impacted by flooding as we can.
21: The old levee kept water off the floodplain entirely. That meant the department could manually pump water into the floodplain to attract ducks and duck hunters to the region. But because extreme floods are becoming more common, Zarlenga says it's no longer worth taxpayer dollars to keep fixing that system.
22: Because of the increased floods, we kept getting damage. The water would top that levee, would run down with great force, it would shear the road away, destroy the trail, and so it became inefficient to try to keep restoring that.
21: Now, the levee will only protect the visitor center and the farmland just outside the conservation area. That means the department is going to let the rest of the area flood. But that's exactly what this land is meant to do. Irina Dranova is a leading expert on setback levee projects like this one. She says floodplains like Columbia Bottom act like big sponges that soak up excess water and slowly drain it back to the river.
23: This very process of spreading out the area for the water lowers the height of the water, and it also reduces the velocity of the current because it has more room to go, and that in itself significantly lowers the risk of both catastrophic floods and levee breaches.
21: Dranova says this makes extreme flooding events a lot less likely and can reduce long-term repair costs by up to 40%. She also says these levees can help revive the natural ecosystem and attract more native plants and wildlife to the land.
23: One of the beauties of the Sandbeek Levee project specifically is that it's a fairly large ecosystem.
21: Dranova says once the department moves the levee back, the land will start forming that natural ecosystem again right away, and all on its own. Chad Olney with the United States Army Corps of Engineers says the department is keeping the levee close to high ground to restore as much land as possible.
28: The conservation area will be allowed to function more like a natural floodplain. When the river comes up, it'll flood and then freely drain once the rivers go back down.
21: Because a setback levee is basically self-maintaining, it's also one of the cheapest tools for protecting our fresh water supply. The term fresh water is usually associated with the stuff that comes out of the tap. But a huge share of that water goes toward manufacturing and growing crops. And its supply is threatened globally by levees like the existing one at Columbia Bottom. Because traditional levees keep water out of the floodplain, it rushes quickly back to the ocean, taking a lot of drinking and farming water with it. Mike Eichels is a wetland researcher at Southern Illinois University Carbondale. He says projects like this new levee slow the water's return to the ocean and preserve access to water in the long term.
31: So the issue we have is all this water's coming down. It's got to go somewhere. And we've been trying to control it for the last 75 years. So the benefit of setting those levees back is it provides somewhere else for that water to go.
21: But despite being a functional wetland, Eichholz says it could take decades to return to something resembling its original state.
31: We're restoring the water back to this landscape, but that's not the pesticide-free, fertilizer-free water that historically went in there. It's never going to get back to the wetland that it was, 200 years ago.
21: Even though it may never return to how it used to be, Eichholz says the new setback levees will reduce flood risk and start stocking up fresh water almost immediately. I'm Katie Grovich.
20: Advocates are weighing in as Governor J.B. Pritzker signed legislation updating the Illinois Domestic Violence Act to address tech abuse and remote protection orders. From Southern Illinois, Brian Sepp brings us the story.
1: Local agencies like Survivor Empowerment Center, who supports victims of domestic violence, helped the bill's passage. Angela Odom, the center CEO, says abuse has changed over the last 40 years.
2: Yeah, so tracking devices, electronic communication, sharing private information, and even AI images that can be put out there on the internet for everyone to see. So IDVA, being modernized, actually takes those things into account. It updates the definition of domestic violence.
1: The law expands the legal definition of harassment to include these technologies and requires offenders to remove the prohibited content. Under the new bill, survivors can receive a remote hearing for orders of protection by just requesting one from the court. Survivors can also get a protective order extension without needing to have experienced another incident of abuse. Odom says these moves provide more access to safety. The Survivor Empowerment Center is part of the Illinois Coalition Against Domestic Violence, who advocates for these changes with the legislature. Odom spent time this spring meeting with legislators to encourage the bill's passage. She says this new legislation addresses issues they're seeing survivors face.
2: One is that abuse can continue through technology, even if someone leaves the home or the situation. And that's regardless of distance. And then the second part of that is the distance itself. So that can make accessing protection trickier, can make it more difficult. And this law now addresses both.
1: In signing the bill, Governor Pritzker says it meets the needs of domestic violence survivors in the modern world. With WSIU News, I'm Brian Sapp.

0: Archbishop Fulton Sheen, an El Paso native who attended high school in Peoria, is receiving attention from the Worldwide Catholic Church. Sheen, who was also ordained and served in Peoria, will be beatified at a Mass on September 24th in St. Louis. Sheen died in 1979. He became widely known as one of the first users of media on a grand scale. He hosted a radio show, The Catholic Hour, from 1930 to 1950, then hosted A Life Worth Living on TV from 1952 to 1957. He even earned an Emmy Award for his efforts. Sheen's show had an estimated 30 million viewers each week. The Bishop Louis Tilke of the Peoria Diocese talked with WCBU's Rich Drager about the next step in a more than two-decade process that Tilke hopes could eventually lead to Sheen being declared a saint.
1: In 2002, my predecessor, Bishop Daniel Janke, opened the cause for canonization for Archbishop Fulton Sheen. That process begins with a local, obviously the local bishop has to be the one who initiates that with the support of the church, local church. It's eventually presented as the cause is initiated to the Conference of Bishops, who approve the merits to move forward with that. So all of that took place back in 2002. As that process moves forward, once the investigation is complete, it's presented to Rome, and at which point Rome recognizes that the cause is worthy and that the person is declared a servant of God. Rome then undertakes its own kind of investigation of the investigation from the local church, kind of like a review process, at some point, the Holy Father, and in our case it was Pope Benedict the 16th, who declared Fulton Sheen venerable, which is that really the merits of the study of his life really do mark a heroic witness of faith to be emulated.
2: After being made venerable, the beatification of Sheen was expected back in 2019. But as Bishop Tilke explains, there were issues in Rochester, New York's diocese that stalled the effort.
1: The beatification was actually scheduled for 2019, but it was paused. In the state of New York, there were some matters that were of concern, namely that the statute of limitations on investigating past abuse cases, not that there was any concern of Sheen abusing, but when he was serving as bishop, did he deal with matters similar to that? And the Diocese of Rochester, where he had been the diocesan bishop for a few years, was in bankruptcy proceedings. So the church's prudence was to say, let's hold off just for a moment. Mm-hmm. And so that the beatification was paused in 2019. And then, of course, because those things have been resolved, effort to move forward with the beatification really began in earnest about a year ago in 2025. There have been conversations ever since I came to the diocese in 2020 about moving the cause forward. But in 2025, it became clear that there were no longer blocks or obstacles, if you might want to say, to move forward. And in early 2026, Pope Leo is the one who signed off on the beatification proceeding.
2: Traditionally, a beatification mass is held in the hometown of the person to be beatified. However, in Sheen's case, Tilke says the Illinois native's well-known nature and his worldwide appeal dictated a move to a larger venue.
1: Beatifications normally take place locally, and so one would have assumed that the beatification would take place here in Peoria itself. My contention as the Bishop of Peoria, as I learned about the cause and the significance of Sheen's life, not only for Peoria, but really for the world, I say Sheen is not just for Peoria, he's for the world. And that's why we moved the beatification mass to St. Louis, knowing that there was great interest in that. We decided to look a little bit to the south, only 2.5 hours away, to the Dome at the America Center, because it was available to us to rent for the mass itself. But Sheen is part of our diocese. He was a priest of the Diocese of Peoria. He grew up here. And so naturally, we want people to come and explore and experience Peoria, the church that helped to shape and form him. So to prepare ourselves spiritually, we plan to have a novena of holy hours. Sheen was devoted to a holy hour each and every day. So the 9 nights leading up to the beatification at the cathedral here in Peoria, we're going to have a holy hour in the evening. Once we celebrate the beatification mass, which is the most important thing, on the 24th, we return to Peoria to continue the celebrations.
2: You're listening to WCBU Reports. We're visiting this morning with Peoria Diocesan Bishop Louis Tilka, talking about the beatification of Fulton Sheen. And after the Mass happens on the 24th, what happens next in Peoria?
1: We are inaugurating the Sheen Awards in a Sheen Award Gala on that Friday evening, a celebration. And again, seeing how his legacy continues, lifting up those who today are using their platforms to spread the gospel, especially in the areas of media and mission and, our life as folks today in the world being evangelizers.
2: Somebody called him America's apostle. Mm-hmm. And I think you've kind of touched on that a little bit. This is not just for Catholics.
1: No. You know, when Sheen, at the height of Sheen's ministry in media in particular, he was reaching not just a Catholic audience. His TV show had 30 million viewers every week. And they weren't just Catholics. They were Catholics. They were Protestants. They were Jews. They were people who didn't have any faith in God. The topics that Sheen addressed were not just topics of, the Catholic Church. He addressed the topics of life.
2: Once beatification takes place, the next step is canonization or becoming a saint. Tilka says, however, that timeline is out of his hands.
1: It's always in the Lord's hands, right? And, even around the beatification, the question is, when is it opportune, right? Mm-hmm. It's opportune now. We have the 250th anniversary of the United States. We have the ongoing 150th anniversary of the Diocese of Peoria. And we have a pope that was born in Chicago, the state of Illinois, where Fulton Sheen is also from the state of Illinois. Now's the opportune moment, right? So it'll be on God's time. The good news is that in 2022, when I finally got to go to Rome as a new bishop, I met with the Dicastery for Saints, and they assured me that from the time that Pope Francis signed the decree accepting the miracle and saying that Fulton Sheen could be beatified, any reported miracle after that could be considered for canonization. In fact, the cardinal in Italian joked, well, maybe we beatify him 1 week and the next week we canonize him. I don't think it's going to be that quick. I'm hopeful because of the quality of the reported miracles that one of them could potentially pan out to be one accepted by the church and therefore used for the Holy Father to declare him a saint.
2: That was Catholic Bishop Louis Tilka of the Peoria Diocese. The Beatification Mass is scheduled for September 24th at the Dome of the Americas Center in St. Louis. The diocese expects a crowd in excess of 50,000 people. Celebrations in Peoria include a first-time event, the Sheen Awards, which will be held in Peoria at the Civic Center Ballroom.
0: That's all we have time for this week on Statewide. Thanks for being with us. Join us again next time. We'll be back with more reports and conversations from in and around Illinois and the Midwest.

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1: The worry is a worry of probabilities that AI could kill us all. But not everyone agrees with that. Many people are saying, hold on a second, let's not scare an entire world's population with an idea that may or may not come to pass, who knows when in the future.
2: I'm Natalie Kitroev. That's coming up on The Daily from The New York Times.
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0: Tusk said he'd received intelligence from NATO, Ukraine and US agencies, but did not specify which ones he was citing. He stressed that there is nothing to suggest an invasion, but signalled that Poland is about to face a real test of its commitment to Ukraine. Tusk appealed for unity within Poland and NATO to guarantee a resolute response to any attacks. He also underscored Poland's own commitment to the alliance's defence. For NPR News, I'm Esmeen Nicholson in Berlin.
1: Rose Friedman, an editor and reporter across NPR's cultural coverage for 15 years, has died. She brought a love of sound and storytelling to the newsroom. Among her favorite topics was food. She instilled a spirit of joy and curiosity that will be deeply missed by the many people she edited, worked with, and mentored. Rose had breast cancer and died at home in New York City. She was 38 years old. This is NPR.
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3: From the New York Times, I'm Natalie Kitroev. This is The Daily. After a group of tech leaders called for putting guardrails on artificial intelligence, this week, the debate over AI safety entered a new phase, the backlash. Tech executives, lawmakers, and President Trump himself are all pushing back. And the critics are now increasingly making an unusual claim that the people raising the alarm about AI are part of a doomsday cult. Today, my colleague Cade Metz explains where that criticism comes from and why it matters. It's Friday, September 18th. Cade, thank you so much for being here yet again.
4: Glad to do it.
3: So, over the past few days, there has been this wave of criticism directed at the people who've been calling attention to what they see as the existential dangers of AI. And it feels like there's just a whole lot being thrown around here. Accusations that have ranged from these people who are raising the alarm are lying to you to these people are in a cult. Can you just break down what is going on?
4: Many, many things are going on. There are people who are saying these AI technologies of today are not as powerful as the doomsayers say they are. They're claiming that these companies are just engaging in an elaborate form of regulatory capture. They want to define the regulation that suits them the most, and that could put others at a disadvantage.
3: Mm-hmm.
4: And this was topped off this week by this claim that these doomsayers are part of a cult. And those claims are extreme in many cases. They can't be completely trusted in many cases. There's a lot going on here that needs to be pieced apart. But at the heart of it, there is something real there.
3: Okay, let's talk about that. What is real there?
4: There is a powerful subculture that has influenced the creation of the labs that we're talking about here. There are many ways of describing this community. There's the rationalists. There's a sister community that is almost synonymous, that grew up alongside the rationalists, called effective altruism. But the reality is that this community or this subculture, or however you want to describe it, has real power, has real influence, and has for many, many years.
3: Okay, you have my attention. Where should we begin?
5: My son insisted we try America Online. I said, what's in it for us?
4: I want to begin in the summer of 1996.
6: What about this internet thing? Do you know anything about that?
4: The internet had come around, but it was still nascent, right? It hadn't spread into the mainstream.
7: Internet is that massive computer network, the one that's becoming really big now.
6: What do you mean that's big? Wait, how does one, what do you write to it, like mail?
4: In a corner of this nascent internet, there's this tiny mailing list where a group of people are talking about all the ideas that we are talking about now. They're looking at all sorts of technologies that can supercharge our bodies and supercharge our minds, allow us to do things that we have never done. They're even talking about how these technologies will allow us to leave Earth and explore strange new worlds and new civilizations and move beyond the planet we have today. This is an incredibly optimistic group. They called themselves the Extropians. They believe in extropy, which is the opposite of entropy.
3: Okay.
4: Entropy is what we deal with on a daily basis in our lives. As I sit here in my home is falling apart. It's degrading. My body's degrading. I'm getting older. This is just the nature of the world.
3: You look great, Cade.
4: Oh, thank you. I appreciate it. They believed in a world where the opposite was true, where I could recharge my batteries, rebuild my body, supercharge my brain, and move in the opposite direction. They believe in the power of technology to do anything. That was the fundamental belief of the Extropians.
3: Okay, and who is in this group?
4: In hindsight, it is shocking who is part of this group. Julian Assange, the founder of WikiLeaks, is on this list. Three of the people suspected of being the founder of Bitcoin are on this list.
3: Wow.
4: And so are two other people who were instrumental in spreading the ideas about AI that are changing our world today. Those two people are Eliezer Yudkowsky and Nick Bostrom. They envision this world where suddenly machines reach a point where they change history forever. The basic idea was that as raw computing power, like is in a laptop or a computer server in a data center, as that gets more and more powerful, we will be able to build more and more powerful AI technologies. Until you reached a point called the singularity. And that's when machines become more powerful than humans, that they can do things that we could never imagine. It's an argument of logic in their minds. You just look at the trend line and you say, look, one day this is going to happen. And in the beginning, they see it as a positive outcome. But this starts to change, particularly as Nick Bostrom starts to say, hold on a minute. If machines get more powerful than humans, that could be very bad for us. The argument is that we might push them towards certain goals, but in trying to achieve those goals, they will do things that harm us or even kill us. And Bostrom creates a new research organization to explore the power and the dangers of AI. Meanwhile, Yudkowsky is pushing towards what he calls a friendly AI, right? That this AI will be in sync with what we want. And so he sets out to create a community of people who share these beliefs. He starts to blog about these ideas. And as he does, people start to read this blog. And more people start to read it. To the point where he creates a new online community, which he calls Less Wrong, where a lot of these ideas that he holds start to congeal and really influence a tight-knit group of people. These are elaborate, almost mystical, very strange, entertaining blog posts. But at the heart of it is this notion that mathematical thought will change the world, that the only outcome is the singularity. And not only that, but that that moment could be really harmful for humanity. The belief is that this is more important than anything else we can deal with, that future. And this starts out as a bunch of ideas on the internet. But eventually, this becomes a real community centered in Silicon Valley. And Peter Thiel, one of the most important investors in the history of Silicon Valley, buys into these ideas. He helps power this nascent community.
3: It was edited by Rob and Zipko and Paige
4: point,
3: Cowett.
4: They're called the Rationalists.
3: Okay, so the Rationalists obviously are thinking a lot about AI. Are they actually involved in building it at this point?
4: Well, they're still in the realm of ideas. But in 2010, that dynamic really shifts. Eliezer Yudkowsky introduces Peter Thiel to two researchers from London, Demis Hassabis and Shane Legg. And Thiel decides to invest in their new startup, which is called DeepMind. 4 years later, Google purchases DeepMind for $650 million.
3: So basically, this is no longer in any way a niche community. This is a group that is behind some of the biggest power players in AI.
4: That's right. And this is not limited to DeepMind. As the years passed, these ideas help create other companies that we're talking about today. OpenAI, Anthropic, Elon Musk becomes enamored with these ideas. So many of these things that get discussed, they seem strange, they seem funny, they seem like a joke, but there's real belief at the heart of this. There are so many parts of this community that are reminiscent of a religion. It has its own urtext called The Sequences, all of Eliezer Yudkowsky's blog posts collected in one place, passed around as if it was a Bible.
3: Wow.
4: And it's not limited to a small group of people in California. There have been rationalist and effective altruist meetups in Europe, in Australia, across the globe for years. This is a community that believes in the power of this technology. They want it to happen, but they're also worried that things could go wrong. And this may seem strange that this group of people who is so concerned about AI killing us all would help create companies that were going to try to build AI.
3: Yes, that does seem strange.
4: It does seem very strange. But the belief here, if you can put yourself in the mind of a rationalist, is that because they see the dangers of AI, they should be the ones to build it. Better that they build it rather than someone who is not aware of those future dangers. And it is one of the major reasons that we are at this point where we are today. The history of this community is they create one lab and they think that they should be the stewards of the technology, but they disagree with each other. And so they create a new one. And then inside that new lab, they disagree again and they create another new lab. That's why you have all these labs. And pretty soon you have a race.
3: And since we're getting to this point in the story, I should also probably just say as a disclaimer that the New York Times has sued some of these companies, OpenAI and Microsoft, claiming copyright infringement. But Cade, I just want to ask about this race, because the funny thing here is that if you're a rationalist who thinks only rationalists should be making this technology to make sure it's safe, by rushing ahead toward that goal, you do end up speeding up the competition and inviting in all kinds of other people who want to work on AI who are trying to get there too.
4: That is exactly right. And in fact, the community, which is well aware of this, by the way, has a word for it. They call it hyperstition. Essentially, it's a self-fulfilling prophecy that they are creating the dangers that they so feared.
3: And yet, they aren't stopping. In fact, the whole idea is go forth with as much energy as possible.
4: That is the thinking. The idea is If you don't go forth, somebody else will, and they will not see the dangers as clearly as you do.
3: When we come back, my colleague Cade Metz on the ideological community that's at the center of the debate over AI safety. We'll be right back.
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3: This is The Daily. I'm Natalie Kitroev. Back to my conversation with Cade Metz about the ideological community that's at the center of the debate over AI safety. Cade, I want to talk about who the rationalists are worried about taking over AI. Who are the bad guys in their minds?
4: Well, I think first we have to point out that this community is worried about itself. Like there's so many disagreements and schisms, like we said, within this community. So they're worried about each other. But you're right. There are so many important people and companies that grew up outside of these philosophies, outside of this community. These are people who are interested in accelerating the development of the technology the way they've accelerated any other technology. So these are people who see this technology as essentially not that different than what we have built over the past 50, 60 years. One way to think about this is that the community we've been talking about wants to keep this technology in a bottle. They want it to be contained by companies like Anthropic and OpenAI and not let it out. This other group, they do want to let it out. So these are people like Marc Andreessen and Ben Horowitz at the big venture capital firm Andreessen Horowitz, Jensen Huang, who runs NVIDIA, the company that builds all the chips that power these AI technologies. Many people who are part of the current presidential administration fall into this group. That's where a lot of the tension is.
3: Right. And the folks who just want to build this technology and are not quite so worried about it, I assume they look at the bottle it up crowd and they say, look, you're trying to have a monopoly on this thing that really should be accessible to all of us and that we all should get to build. That doesn't make sense to us.
4: That is increasingly the claim, that as OpenAI and Anthropic try to bottle up that technology, that very powerful technology, everyone can agree on that, it's powerful. But as those labs try to bottle it up, that all the power will concentrate on those few companies and everyone else will suffer.
3: Okay, so these AI leaders of the companies that really do have the most power in this industry, Sam Altman of OpenAI, Elon Musk, Dario Amodei of Anthropic, they are calling for a slowdown. Why don't they just do that? Why do they need anyone to hold them back? Can't they just hold themselves back?
4: You have asked the key question. But the fact of the matter is, they don't trust each other, for one. And that's why they've founded new labs time and again to try to do this.
3: Yeah.
4: But also, they're worried about other things. These are two companies, OpenAI and Anthropic, that are racing towards two of the biggest IPOs we will ever see. There is money on the line.
3: Right.
4: And say what you will about that, that is a force. They're also thinking about China and other parts of the world. These are people that are worried that if you do slow down, that others will speed past you.
3: Does all the money that's on the line here, Cade, and I think we're talking in the trillions at this point.
4: Believe it or not, trillions.
3: Does that make you question whether these AI leaders are really disagreeing based on a genuine principled belief? I mean, how can these principles, however authentic they may be, compete with a payday of the size that we're talking about?
4: Well, we're in a realm where competing ideas start to line up. So many people in this field believe they have to be on the cutting edge to keep it safe. If you want to be on the cutting edge today, you need trillions of dollars. So I know it sounds like those things are competing, but they can line up. And two things can be true. You can want to IPO and bring in that money, and you can also believe that you need a slowdown.
3: But at the same time, on the other side, the people that are dismissing them as, you know, members of a cult, they have a lot to gain from advocating rushing ahead, right? I mean, their motivations are something we should be skeptical of as well.
4: We basically have two competing philosophies, and there's truth at the heart of each one. But both sides, in certain cases, have taken their arguments to extremes. And you're right, you have to consider the motivations as someone is voicing their particular philosophy. Let's remember, there are trillions, with a T, trillions of dollars on the line here. And that's true on both sides.
3: It's a lot for us normals in the world just trying to sift through all of this.
4: It certainly is. It requires going down the rabbit hole in some cases. But this is the world we now live in.
3: Well, Cade, thank you for taking us down the rabbit hole with you. It has been a true pleasure.
4: It's always fun.
0: Cade Metz covers AI for the New York Times.
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3: 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That's it for The Daily. I'm Natalie Kitroff. See you on Monday.
1: I'm Dr. Anthony Lizowitz, and this is Climate Connections. For some residents of Pittsburgh, wet basements seem like a fact of life. It's a hilly city with dense clay soils that drain poorly. During heavy rain, water runs down slope and can pool around foundations and seep into basements. And as climate change causes more extreme storms, the problem is growing. Linnea Warren May, a researcher at RAND, surveyed residents of two predominantly Black Pittsburgh neighborhoods.
2: We found that around 3/4 of the homes sampled across both neighborhoods had ever experienced basement wetness.
1: In many cases, the problem is not large amounts of standing water.
2: It's just sort of a persistent, ongoing damp condition.
1: But co-researcher Jemima Awobata, a PhD candidate at the University of Pittsburgh, says chronic moisture creates the perfect environment for mold, which can trigger asthma attacks, allergic reactions, or rashes. So the researchers measured concentrations of mold and other microbes in residents' homes and shared information about steps people can take to reduce basement wetness and mold exposure.
22: We breathe in these things every single day. 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
1: Climate Connections is produced by the Yale Center for Environmental Communication. 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
27: How old do you think Miss Piggy is?
28: Oh, that is such a good question. I would say it's a little confusing because her relationship with Kermit and her kind of yearning girlishness for him would suggest a younger woman, right? But on the other hand, her empowered rage and over-the-top stylings would suggest a woman in full flourish. So, you know, I would say a ripe woman in her 40s or 50s, maybe.
27: From Hacks to The Housewives to Pluribus, on-screen depictions of women in middle age and later life are more three-dimensional and unapologetic than possibly ever. What's Miss Piggy got to do with that? Coming up on Today Explained from Vox.
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31: Interesting range of emotions.
32: My name is Angelica Jade Bastian, and I am a critic at New York Magazine and its site, Vulture.
27: You are, my view, one of America's leading critics at this point in history. Why are you writing about Miss Piggy? What's going on?
32: I take femininity seriously. I find femininity a fascinating art form, a tool, a guide, and exploration and experimentation. And I believe Miss Piggy, over several decades since the mid-70s when she came into being, has been such a fascinating window into how American culture looks at women who are larger than life and refuse to be anything else.
27: Okay, before I ask you about her arc, who is Miss Piggy?
32: God, how can you sum up Miss Piggy? Miss Piggy, you know, in the beginning was seen and played as a delusional woman who comes from like a hard background, who decided to launch her career through beauty pageants and make her way you know, into the limelight, so to speak.
5: Small-time girl trying to make it in the big city.
6: Ah, yeah.
5: And then I come home.
6: And you found her in a small club, I suppose.
5: No. I picked her up in a bus terminal.
6: Where'd you go?
32: In the Midwest, on a farm.
6: Oh.
32: Yes. I was... This is humorous?
6: Yes.
32: Everyone had to grow up somewhere. She has definitely become an emblem, not for a woman being delusional, but for a woman making the argument that her most interesting art piece is herself.
7: One knows what you want to see. You want glamour, you want pizzazz. Well, you have come to the right thing.
32: And so now the star she was delusional about being, she actually is.
22: When did Miss Piggy first appear on The Muppet Show, and what was her job back then?
32: When Miss Piggy first appeared, she didn't have a name, and she showed up in the mid-70s sort of pilot for The Muppet Show called Muppet Sex and Violence.
8: Ladies and gentlemen, presenting the end of sex and violence on television.
32: Which you wouldn't think they would have something like that.
22: No.
32: And she was just a beady-eyed sort of chorus pig. But in a couple years, like I would say by 1978, she had coalesced into a more formidable figure.
10: This is for you, Herbie. Here it goes.
32: She had the, you know, opera-length gloves, the feather boa.
7: This is me reeking grandeur. Being aloof? Being demure? Daring!
32: She actually had, you know, these big eyes with eyelashes and an iris, so it gives her an interesting humanity. She had her blend of arch aggression and, like, put upon whispery femininity. And one of her early appearances in 1978 was on this British TV show called Parkinson.
11: Well, I'm going to make a special introduction, in fact, to Miss Piggy, because I think she's so sensational. I mean, the really most beautiful, beautiful creature that I've ever set eyes on. I really mean it.
32: And she is so, so funny.
11: You have such deep blue eyes.
7: Yes, and you have bedroom eyes.
32: And you see this blend of innuendo and just, like, confidence that I think has become the signature for Miss Piggy. So even though, like, in 1974, 1975, she was just a beady-eyed chorus pig, she, within a few years, became the Miss Piggy we've grown to love today.
22: And then how does she evolve from there? So we go from the late 70s up into the present day. We're talking about a 50-year time span. What kinds of changes have we seen in the character in the last five decades?
32: Those 50 years are really fascinating. We have, you know, images of Miss Piggy in things like The Great Muppet Caper. We see her in a smaller role in The Muppets Christmas Carol, although I think she has the best line reading in that movie.
12: And therefore, I'm about to raise your salary.
7: Ooh, and I am about to raise you right off the pavement and onto...
32: And so what you see in both the movies and her appearances, like, I would say 80s and 90s, is like this blend of aggression and femininity. But I would say while, you know, you see a lot in the 80s and 90s, her still being seen as like larger than life and fascinating, sometimes her weight or her appetite or her aggression, it's a punchline that could easily make her a joke.
7: For our last aerobic exercise, let's work out on these candy bars. Ready? Remove the wrapper, raise the candy, take a bite, and crunch, crunch, crunch, and chew.
32: But by now, you know, if you talk to the people who actually bring the Muppets to life, the producers, the designers, like I did for my piece, you learn that they're very aware of the fact that audiences no longer see those aspects of Miss Piggy as a detriment.
22: Why do you think that is?
32: I think there's a number of reasons, actually. On one hand, I definitely think that we are seeing pretty much the end of the larger-than-life woman movie star, right? And so Miss Piggy is filling that void. So there's that. I also think that Miss Piggy, you know, her audience, when it comes to like later Gen Xers, millennials, are people who look at these sort of contradictions as fascinating rather than against femininity, but an aspect of femininity that deserves to be not just praised, but probably in Miss Piggy's mind, worshipped. So there's, I think, a lot going on with gender today that really also fuels why people find Miss Piggy so fascinating, because she's such an outlier.
0: You write that in 2026, the people behind Miss Piggy understand that what was once a kind of locus of mockery is now something that people really like. What actually changed, do you think? Is it the way she's being presented that's changed? Is it us who have changed? What happened?
32: I honestly think it's us. I think in large part, it's where we're at culturally with stardom, with femininity, with the gender wars happening, which has always been happening, it seems like, but has taken on new dimensions where, you know, being an independent woman who believes in yourself can be kind of dangerous to the order the world and certain people who run the world expect of women. And so, you know, a lot of it is where we're at culturally, but also I think it's important to acknowledge that the change I am arguing about with Miss Piggy happened when she was handed over to Eric Jacobson, who is such a fascinating performer. When I got to interview him, I was really struck by how, you know, quiet and measured and reserved he is. I was like, you would never know this is the person who makes Miss Piggy Miss Piggy. And he said something to me that has really stuck with me and didn't make it into the final piece, where he said, Miss Piggy didn't have to die young like Marilyn Monroe to be eternal.
0: Damn, I like that. I really like that. What do you think our love of Miss Piggy says about what we want and what we don't want from women on screen, particularly more mature women?
32: I think Miss Piggy is able to be a diva all the way down in a way real life women kind of can't anymore. But I think what Miss Piggy also communicates, the interest in her communicates at least, is that there is some acknowledgement on some cultural psychological level that there is a wisdom an older woman can provide that no one else can. Unfortunately, when we are talking about flesh and blood women who mess up, who sometimes marry partners who treat them terribly, or who make mistakes because they're human, you know, they're not allowed the leeway Miss Piggy is, because she's not real as much as she feels real.
0: Angelica Jade Bastian, you can read her at New York Magazine. When we come back, there are some real women who are changing our idea of what mature ladies look like and act like, for better and for worse.

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7: Prairie Fire is now in its fourth season. 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
9: Nomi Fry is a staff writer at The New Yorker. She co-hosts their culture podcast, Critics at Large. We called Nomi to talk about, of all things, The Real Housewives.
10: I mean, I think one of the places that we go to as a culture is to see representations of kind of loud, proud, fully ripe, if you will, women.
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11: I don't keep up with the Joneses. I am the Joneses.
12: It may look like I have it all, but I want more.
13: I'll always have your back if you stop stabbing me in mine.
10: In which we see groups of women in, you know, in different cities, live out loud, going frankly through midlife and having kind of like relationships with each other, obviously, which is kind of the crux of the show. It's about groups of women, but also, you know, kind of going about the business of midlife, which might be kind of kids getting older.
14: When you were in first grade and fourth grade and eighth grade, mm-hmm. I was like, what is this child going to do with her life? And I'm just proud of the lady that you are.
10: Relationships with their partners, possibly divorce.
15: And I'm actually making a good decision before it turns into a bad situation. And I don't want that for my children.
16: Right.
17: I like your optimism, but I had it too.
10: Sometimes death, older parents.
18: Alzheimer's is terrible to watch somebody go through.
10: Career challenges or triumphs that come to women in midlife.
19: And I thought the alcohol was a great idea. I really looked up to what you did, and I thought it would be a great way for me to get ahead. I just thought I would have a couple of things, the rosé and the prosecco.
10: You know, we see kind of all of that on our screens when we watch these shows.
9: So Real Housewives has been on for 20 years?
10: Mm-hmm.
9: If we look over the past 20 years, understanding that, as you said, these are women in a certain phase of life, do you think the way that they are being portrayed or the way they feel comfortable portraying themselves, because this is reality TV,
10: mm-hmm.
9: do you think that's changed Like, has it evolved at all?
10: I think the type has become much more familiar. You know, 20 years is a not unremarkable span of time. And I think...
16: close to a generation, yeah.
10: Yeah. And I think when the show began, there was a bit more surprise or like a tinge of like scandal or worry about women, you know, in their 40s and 50s, kind of like throwing down on reality television. In a way that I think we were used to seeing maybe younger people do. And with the Housewives, it was suddenly like, okay, these women who are like, have run like an insurance empire or something and are like 48 years old are suddenly like catfighting with each other or, you know, having affairs or what have you. And I think maybe the impression was that it was a little unseemly. And I think over the past 20 years, it's become much less remarkable. Of course, you can associate that with the kind of crassening maybe of our culture and our, you know, us becoming inured to what reality TV can do and what types of behaviors it can represent on our screens. But I think it also maybe has to do with, yeah, the level of comfort with seeing older women on screen doing whatever the they want, you know?
16: Do you, if we were to talk about middle-aged women, mature women, whatever euphemism you want to use, women of a certain age, before Real Housewives, how were they portrayed on air? Like, where did we see them? What shows?
10: You know, it's really crazy. Like, when you think about it, really, it was like the picture of the Golden Girls, you know, the cast of the Golden Girls.
16: Yeah, yeah, yeah. Uh-huh.
10: The 1980s sitcom.
20: You'll just have to grow old along with the rest of us.
21: I couldn't go on if I had to look like the two of you.
10: Which was about, like, four retirees. And they're all, like, kind of, like, basically gray-haired or white-haired, wearing, like, smocked flower tops, kind of like retiree garb, iconic, but like palpably old or elderly looking women. Mm-hmm. And it's like, you know, these women were only like 52 when the show was,
16: yes,
10: you know, aired. Like, they were like,
16: well, we didn't know. That was the thing. I didn't know until that meme started circulating. It was,
10: yeah,
16: like,
10: mostly they were women who were kind of middle aged, like they weren't even really old yet. And yet, it was like, okay, we're putting them out to pasture. You know, they're not really trying to still kind of like retain their kind of like vavoom and kind of their sexual vibrancy and or their professional out and aboutness, right? This was about retirees. And so I think when I think about like the shift that has happened, for better or worse, and we can talk about it, you know, in some of the ways in which this might not have been like absolutely like great in all respects, but certainly thinking about women in midlife as still potentially like attractive, potentially sexual, potentially, you know, desiring and desirous subjects in the prime of their life rather than sunsetting into an early retirement as soon as you say hit 50 or something. I think that's really changed.
16: You know, the evidence for this, if you look at the show Hacks, for example.
22: I got all these eyes on me now. I'm finally respected. Anything I want to do, I have to do now.
16: I remember sitting down to watch Hacks one day after a long run, very exhausted. Everyone had been talking about it. And I was like, she is supposed to be in her 70s. That,
10: yeah,
16: that like felt like a major deal. It's like, this is a television show about a woman in her 70s.
10: I know. And that sort of thing didn't really, you know, I don't really think that was like, I mean, maybe Murder, She Wrote, you know what I mean? But again, like Angela Lansbury was sort of like, she was a woman out and about, I guess, solving murders, but certainly she wasn't like shown in complexity, you know, as kind of like a person, just a person who it happens to be in her 70s. And that's part of her life, the realities of getting older. But she's not
16: wasn't
10: like,
16: having sex, right?
10: Yeah, yeah.
16: Which Deborah Vance was.
10: Yes, yes, yes, absolutely. I think that's a big part of it. It's okay to like have sex past menopause or in menopause or, you know, it's like you don't necessarily have to be like a woman in the first bloom of, you know, pubescence to be considered sexual or to feel sexual or whatever else. And I think that's a big transition. And Hacks is an example of this.
0: Deborah Vance, is this a booty call?
1: Oh, don't be tacky. Just get on your private jet and get over here.
16: Let me ask you about two competing schools of thought regarding Real Housewives. Mm-hmm. So there's one school of thought that I've certainly heard, which is these women are like, there's a lot of plastic surgery. There's mm-hmm. a lot of behavior that you think of as associated, as you said, with younger people, but maybe isn't the most like decorous behavior for mm-hmm. women of a certain age. And mm-hmm. therefore, oh, this is actually kind of problematic versus Andy Cohen, who will defend the Housewives by saying there's no show that's given a platform for women over 50 mm-hmm. in this way in terms of expressing their sexuality and who they are, blah, blah, blah. Okay, so two competing points of view. Which of them do you buy?
10: Oh, God. I think I'm probably somewhere in the middle, which might sound wishy-washy. But I don't think it's easy. I would love to fall on one side of the debate. I think my life would be easier. Easier not just as a critic. Easier not just as a critic, but also as a woman who just, I just turned 50 this year. And so I think I would feel much more like if I embraced wholeheartedly the kind of like, I'm 50, I'm out of the game and I'm fine with it. You know, or no, I'm going to like remake my face from scratch, you know, and spend $100,000 getting a facelift or whatever you want to, you know, however you want to paint it. My life would be easier, but I think just because the kind of internal debate wouldn't be kind of alive in me in a way that sounds more serene. But I think a lot of women are probably in a similar position to my own, whether in our own lives or in relationship to this kind of like housewives debate, which is like Andy saying, no, you know, these women can do whatever they want. And they're grabbing the bull by the horns. They're kind of embracing their own agency and kind of like path of aging. And like, they're going to Lauren Sanchez it into the sunset, you know, or not into the sunset, into Mars or, you know. Versus like, no, women should be allowed to grow older. Women should be allowed to look like Bea Arthur and still be on TV, you know? And so I think we need to realize what kind of world we're living in. But also I would love, I mean, I often say like, ugh, can we just return to like 70s feminism? Like enough. I can't. I can't with this rat race. I can't with like, oh, now I have to worry about my jawline. Like, ugh, let me rest. Why can't I be? It's just like, how tiring, you know, let me rest.
16: That was The New Yorker's Nomi Fry. Danielle Hewitt produced today's show and Amina El-Sadi edited. Bridger Dunnigan and David Tadashore are our engineers. And Miles Bryan checked the facts. The rest of the team includes Hadi Mawagdi, Peter Balanon, Rosen, Patrick Boyd, Kelly Wessinger, Ariana Espudu, Dustin DeSoto, Gabriel Dunatov, and Sean Ramosfirm. Our managers are Avishai Artsy and Jolie Myers. EP is Miranda Kennedy. We use music by Breakmaster Cylinder. I'm Noel King. 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

0: 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When Courtney was a teenager, her mom got remarried and asked Courtney to say a little something at the wedding. And, well, Courtney thought the marriage was a terrible idea. 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
5: Weather can change your day in an instant. I'm meteorologist Andrew Pritchard. I've spent a lifetime tracking the skies and storms above central Illinois. 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
2: BBC World Service, it's 5 hours GMT. Welcome to Weekend with Julian Warwicker. Coming up, the US and Denmark have announced a deal on Greenland's security, but they're striking a slightly different tone about its significance.
3: The president is presenting this right now in language in terms of it gives the U.S. control, and their language seems to make it suggest that it's very similar to what already exists.
2: South Africa's Minister of Police addresses the outcry over the killings of 9 women in the country in just 2 months. And the British pop star Ed Sheeran is due to play his first gig since a backlash over the dropping of his support act, the rapper Macklemore. Will it cause him long-lasting damage?
4: Ticket holders are selling, they're trying to unload their tickets and maybe having trouble, or they're selling them for less than face value. But they've already paid Ed.
2: That's all here on Weekend after the World News.
5: BBC News with Sue Montgomery. President Trump says the US, Denmark and Greenland have entered into an agreement giving America permanent control over security in Greenland. He said the deal would also make the US in charge of all other needs in the autonomous Danish territory forever. Thomas McGill reports.

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1: And I'm Colleen Vojak. 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
1: That's why we recently decided to create a bequest to WILL in our estate lands. 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

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Have you heard? 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

0: increased depression and anxiety, strained relationships with friends and family, and a greatly reduced attention span. Just think about the last time you sat through an entire movie or TV show without looking at your phone. The average American adult now spends hours a day on social media. It's highest for young people. And researchers are increasingly finding that the platforms themselves are engineered to keep us scrolling, using the same psychological triggers that make gambling so hard to walk away from. As everyone knows, it can be hard to turn away once you're sucked in, just like it's hard to walk away from a slot machine or put down a vape or a cigarette if you use those devices. Except in this case, the device you use to consume social media is the same one you use for work or to communicate with everyone you know, so it's even harder to put away. And that addictive nature of social media has generated a lot of debate around the globe about whether to ban it outright for children up to a certain age. Some countries have already done that. Others are considering doing that. And here in the United States, there have been lawsuits trying to hold social media companies like Meta, X, and Google accountable for the negative impacts their platforms have had on users, especially children. So this hour, we're not just talking about young people, but everyone. What is social media addiction doing to us, and what can we do about it? Joining me this hour, Dino Ambrosi, founder of Project Reboot, which helps young people reset their tech habits. Dino, it's great to have you on.
1: Thanks so much for having me. Excited for
0: this. Just so that our audience can get to know you, first of all, you have a personal connection to this issue. You are a recovering tech addict yourself. Explain.
1: That's right. I mean, I think my friends and I, we were the true guinea pigs for growing up with social media, because Instagram came out when I was in seventh grade. So There was no guidebook for us. Parents had no idea that this was even something to be concerned about. And I don't blame them for that. There were very different apps back in 2012. But when I got to college, my freshman year at UC Berkeley, my phone went from being this tool that helped me stay connected to people and get informed and be entertained in a somewhat moderate way to an escape from anything uncomfortable in my life. And it was a pretty hard transition for me. There was a lot of stress and anxiousness that came with that first semester of college. And this phone that was sitting in my pocket was the quickest and easiest way to turn those negative emotions off for the time being. That is, of course, not a sustainable way to respond to something like feeling stressed. And it leads to this spiral where your phone becomes, you know, this instant thing that you reach for in a chronic dependent way. And I got really addicted to it. So it was something I struggled with for about 2.5 years. There were really no resources at that time. I Googled smartphone addiction in 2017 and nothing was coming up. So I had to really figure out how to resolve this on my own. And on the other side of that, I realized I was in a great position to help others do the same.
0: Well, and when you describe that and I think about, oh, this is stressing me out, let me go into the comfort of my phone right now and just scroll through some things that will distract me. Were you any worse off than what we see everyone doing now?
1: I mean, I think it was the same behavior. And I don't think running away from discomfort is something that started with smartphones and social media. I just think it's the most potent, accessible, and socially accepted form of avoidant coping that we've ever had access to. And it continues to change and in many ways get worse, right? Like there's been this trend of social media apps going from being social media. The posts you used to see were from people you had a relationship with. It was a tool supporting your social life. To now, if you have someone scroll through the first 15 posts on their Instagram feed, most of them will say there's zero from anyone that they actually have a relationship with. So they've become these entertainment apps. So, you know, day after day, as more and more AI-generated content floods these platforms and fewer posts are actually coming from people that we know, it becomes this more potent form of distraction.
2: Well, and it's like almost has the inverse effect now, right? Where instead of getting dopamine from it, I open my phone and I'm seeing terrible, terrible things every day. And now I hopefully want to escape to the world.
1: Yeah.
0: Well, and Dino, I wonder also, is there an individual choice here? Can you make the choice, or is it really not totally up to you because these platforms have an incentive, a financial incentive to keep you on there and to keep you hooked? Is it something that anybody can say, I'm going to step away from this and not be as focused on social media as I have been?
1: Yeah, I think the answer here has to be nuanced, because it's not your fault if you're in this situation of being addicted to your phone. It is designed to be addictive. These platforms are

0: 100% trying to addict you. They know a lot about how your brain works. They're working with some of the smartest psychologists and neuroscientists on the planet. So it's no surprise it's difficult to use them intentionally. But that doesn't mean that we should just throw our hands up and say, okay, well, they know how my brain works. There's nothing I can do about it. I'm just going to accept it. There are 100% things that all of us can do to improve our relationships with technology. So there's a balance there. You shouldn't blame yourself, because that self-criticism and shame can in and of itself become an emotional trigger for scrolling. But you also shouldn't become resigned to your current habits and think that they are unchangeable. They are 100% changeable.
1: Well, and we heard a little bit at the top of the show about young people and how a lot of countries are focusing on banning it for young people. But this involves everybody, doesn't it?
0: For sure. Yeah, kids are not the only ones that are struggling with this at all.
1: But is there something about getting to the kids before they get hooked on it? Or is it still possible for a more senior adult to actually change their habits?
0: Yeah, I mean, I think there are unique advantages of approaching this young. And that's why I started Project Reboot, to focus on getting education out to younger kids. But there are also lots of things that you can do when you're already in the throes of an addiction to your phone. So it's both, right? Better to start earlier, not too late to start at any point.
1: All right, we're going to get to a lot of this, but you're sort of begging me to ask you, what is one thing that people could do to actually cut back on their social media use?
0: Well, I'll soften this with, there is truly no one silver bullet. It's not like there's a magic app you can download or setting you can change. There are many things which in combination can really make a big difference. One simple thing that I always point to is making it harder to get on the apps, right? There used to be the case where you'd scroll through Instagram and after 10 posts, it would ask you if you wanted to see more, right? And now it's this infinite scroll. It's very easy to get sucked into this loop. There are a number of tools that you can use that force you to have this mindful pause where you actually ask yourself, is this something that I want to do right now? And because so much of this use is truly mindless, it is this avoidant escape from discomfort. We don't even know that we're doing it. Having these moments and these pauses enables us to start to understand why we're turning to this stuff in the first place and change how we're responding to those underlying emotions. So the tool that I use is called ClearSpace. This is not a paid ad. It's just a really helpful app. There's a number of apps that do the same thing. But if I try to get onto Instagram right now, it doesn't let me just immediately start using it. I actually have to go through this 15-second breathing delay, which is super annoying, but that's the whole point of the app. And I really have to ask, like, okay, do I actually want to go on Instagram right now, or am I just bored or stressed or criticizing myself? And that mindful pause for me has been the most helpful thing to start to shift my behavior in a sustainable way.
1: You know, you talk about being bored or stressed, and this is sort of an escape from that. But the other side of this is that the studies have shown that a lot of social media use leads to depression, leads to poor sleep, leads even to obesity. Is that what you're seeing?
0: Yeah, for sure. I mean, there's a strong relationship between the two. And I think there's some questions about which direction the causality points here, but definitely there's a strong relationship. And what often happens is you can get pulled into this downward spiral where if you're using your phone to distract yourself from your own thoughts as you're trying to fall asleep, and then you get less sleep and that sleep is of worse quality, you wake up the next day and you're not in a physiological state to exercise willpower nearly as much as you normally would be able to. So that makes the next day's screen time go up, and then you feel bad about it and you scroll when you're in bed again. And it can pull you into this downward spiral. And then of course you only have so much time. I think this is something that people often overlook. They think, oh, these apps are free for us to use. They don't charge us any money. And that's true, but it's because you're paying for them with your time. And they are making money off of the time that you're spending. And that's time that you could be using in other more valuable ways, right? And so the relationship between using social media and higher rates of obesity is probably because there's less time being spent outdoors and exercising and doing the things that keep our health in check.
1: Dino, I've heard that, and I would love to hear if this is true, that Generation Alpha, which is like the even beyond Generation Z, that they are actually starting to rebel against all of this use, and that they see that there's a problem and they don't want to get hooked. Is that do you see that?
0: Yes. And it's such a beautiful and encouraging thing to see. I'm even starting to see this among Gen Z now, that they're really pushing back. I mean, when I first got into this work, going out and doing school assemblies on this, I thought I was going to have to be in this position of, okay, I need to convince them that this is a problem. Mm-hmm. And that could not be farther from the truth. The vast majority of middle school, high school, even lower school kids now know that this is a problem. I do these live polls where I ask students, do you feel addicted to your phone or any other device? And at high schools, the average student body, 70% of them will tell you I'm addicted to my phone.
1: Interesting. A reminder, you can reach us at 844-4MIDDLE. That's 844-464-3353 or at listentothemiddle.com. If you are Gen Z, Gen Alpha, I would love to hear from you this hour. And Tolliver, we heard from a parent earlier. What do the social media executives have to say about this?
2: Well, listen here to Meta CEO Mark Zuckerberg. And remember that Meta owns Facebook, Instagram, Threads, and WhatsApp. Here he is talking with podcaster Theo Vaughn about social media as a whole.
3: There isn't kind of a conclusive finding that this is negative for people's well-being. So I think that that's, and in general, you know, some of the stuff that ends up being positive for people is building relationships. So there's sort of the media part of social media, and there's the social part of social media. I think the interacting with people, to the extent that that's helping you build good relationships, I mean, friendships and good relationships is one of the things that correlates the most strongly with positive well-being and like feeling good about your life and all that.
1: Feeling good about your life, probably easier when you are the seventh richest person on earth. But
2: well,
1: what
2: I'm
1: do
2: the
1: I
2: eighth,
1: know?
2: So it's fine.
1: That's right. Tolliver, what have you got for us here?
2: This is Thundercat with Friend Zone, which is about hanging out online with your friends instead of going out on dates. Sounds pretty cool to me. We're taking your calls next on The Middle.

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2: This is The Middle. I'm Jeremy Hobson. If you're just tuning in, The Middle is a national call-in show. We're focused on elevating voices from the middle, geographically, politically, philosophically, technologically, or maybe you just want to meet in the middle. This hour, we're asking, what is social media addiction doing to us? Tolliver, how can people reach us?
3: Just call us at 844-MIDDLE. That's 844-464-3353. You can also write to us at listentothemiddle.com.
2: I notice that every time I ask you that, you say it a little slower, like there's somebody writing in and saying, slow down, Tolliver.
3: Listen,
2: I didn't get the number.
3: Okay.
2: Yeah. Okay. I'm joined by Dino Ambrosi, founder of Project Reboot. Dino, we heard a moment ago from Mark Zuckerberg there. How much responsibility do the social media companies have, in your view, for this problem?
4: They definitely have a lot of responsibility. And to be fair, I mean, I agree with some of what he said. You know, what he was touching on there, these apps having the potential to be positive for us if used in a social way, is very true. And having social connection in your life is actually one of the strongest defenses against tech addiction. I think what he's being dishonest about is these apps are not really designed to connect us anymore. They're designed to entertain us because that keeps us on the app for longer. So we watch more ads and they make more profit. And what we've seen in the work that we've done is one of the highest correlated variables with improving your relationship with technology is decreasing the level of loneliness that you're feeling in life. Mm. It is spending time with people in person, having high quality conversations. And that just doesn't really happen that much on social media platforms anymore. They can be used in that way, but they're not trying to make people use them in that way. Mm-hmm. And you may have noticed recently on Instagram, when you're scrolling through Reels, you'll see these little bubbles pop up that indicate which of your friends liked this video. And to me, that's just evidence they're kind of grasping at straws to make their entertainment app feel social, right? So I agree with somewhat of what he said. I think he's being dishonest about the real incentives there.
2: And to your point, by the way,
3: everybody knows I liked photos of like a dog dancing to Shakira. All my friends know.
4: Me too.
3: Sucks.
2: I was just speaking to a friend who somehow lost his access to Meta earlier this year and hasn't been able to figure out how to get back in. So he's been off of those platforms for months. And he was saying that the one thing that is annoying about it is when he's dealing with events or businesses, they don't really update their websites anymore. They only update their social media. So it's not about connection with people necessarily that he misses. It's about, you know, businesses, which is kind of interesting because that's just the way that people do things now. Let's get to the phones because there are a lot of calls on the line. Mariah is calling in from Downriver, Michigan. Mariah, go ahead. What do you think about social media and what it's doing to us?
5: Hi, thanks. I am really interested in this topic and thank you for bringing it up. I've been using, well, I don't use social media today, but I started using social media when MySpace became a thing, I think like 2006 maybe.
2: Mm-hmm.
5: And from 2006 to 2016, I was on a social media platform pretty constantly. My little sister is 13 and I've only seen it do damaging things to her, mentally and really emotionally. I don't think that social media is what it was when it started. Mm-hmm. I don't use it anymore because I don't like the advertisements on it.
2: And does your sister think that she has a problem with it?
5: I don't know if she No, I don't think that she would admit that. She's a teenager, and she thinks that the world is against her, not the other way around.
2: Is there anything that you feel like you can do about it as you see her having an issue with having, you know, mental health issues because of social media use? Do you have any power in the situation?
5: Well, I would like to hope so, but no. Effectively, no. When I'm at my house with her, we don't use our phones. We maybe watch movies or read books. Mm-hmm. We like to paint or go to a park. I like to make things very active for her. But if she's at home, I can't reduce anything or have an impactful moment with her at all.
2: Yeah. Mariah, thank you for that call. Dino, it brings up the idea that, you know, many of us see other people, even if we may have issues ourselves with too much social media use, we see other people and we wonder, like, should I be saying to that person, you know, you really have a problem, you should put the phone down? Or what do you advise?
4: I think it's really important to approach the conversations with a lot of empathy, because I think one thing that sometimes gets underestimated is the level of awareness that especially kids can have about this and the level of shame and self-criticism that they're experiencing around it. Because it's so genuinely counterintuitive that this silly little rectangle that sits in your pocket can create a legitimate behavioral addiction. And so often I think the way that kids are talking to themselves about this is, I am using this more than I want to because I am weak or there is something wrong with me. Mm-hmm. And that's such an uncomfortable conversation to have with yourself. Often this becomes the very way that you run away from it. So I think always starting with empathy and vulnerability and sharing from your own experience about your relationship with social media is probably not perfect either, with technology more broadly, just to open up the door to the conversation a little bit. And then one thing that Mariah was discussing that I'm a big fan of is not always approaching it directly, but indirectly through creating replacement behaviors, right? Mm-hmm. Going for a walk together, going to a park, spending quality in-person time, even watching movies, doing something like that, and then asking, man, after you finish, I feel so much better than I would have felt if I'd spent that time scrolling. How do you feel? You know, raising that self-awareness of the alternatives to scrolling that are out there, I think is really helpful.
2: Let's get to Alan, who's calling in from Baton Rouge, Louisiana. Alan, what about you? How do you think social media is affecting us?
6: Well, us being like from the older generation, I don't think it affects us as negatively as it affects younger people. I mean, the evidence is out there with kids that have committed suicide, that have planned like, you know, crimes against other kids and stuff. And also it affects them in ways that we can't detect and that we're not seeing, you know, the kind of content they're exposed to and how often they're exposed to and what it does, like y'all were just saying, what it does to their psychology. We see kids using the app, scrolling through, and there's other people's social media profiles because that's how we use it. But I think that there's a whole unseen side to it that our evidence is starting to point to, that it's wholesale bad for developing minds to be on that. And it's not, like y'all said earlier, it's not a social thing. It's just under the guise of social, you know, social connection to keep us engaged so they can sell ads and stuff. And it prevents kids from, one day they'll wake up, their kids are going to wake up in a world where, well, the computer's always done this for us, that they won't even be able to think about how that used to go. For instance, like just being able to talk to someone, you know, that they see passing on the street, say, hello, how you doing? Things like that.
2: Interesting points, Alan. Thank you very much for that. Dino, I remember, you know, growing up, there were people whose parents didn't let them like watch The Simpsons. Now, you know, if you're on social media, you can get access to anything, as Alan was saying there.
4: Yeah. I mean, it really is, for any parents listening, it's worth reflecting on just what these floodgates are opening, you know? When we get kids unmitigated access to the internet, so much comes with it. It's so much more than The Simpsons. And it is really affecting their psychology in ways that I think we are starting to get a better sense of. A couple things that I'm seeing is it's making it harder for them to experience joy, put flatly. Because if you're constantly opening up this device, that is tugging on your emotions in all of these different ways in such rapid succession, showing you things that are hilarious and inspiring and sad and make you angry, and you're just constantly going through this barrage of different emotions, it makes it really harder to experience anything from an other stimulus that's off of the device. So I think you start to see a little bit of malaise, of feeling just flat in people that are overusing this stuff. And then beyond that, I think that kids are really losing their sense of self, because for teenagers, about half of the time that they spend in a state of daydreaming or mind wandering, they're doing what's called autobiographical planning, which in simpler language is figuring out who you are and what you want to do with your life. It's a pretty important thing. So I think we look at boredom and daydreaming as this completely non-productive waste of time. It is not that at all. It's critically important. And what we're seeing now as we're interviewing college students is many of them have no sense of direction or who I am or what I stand for, because all the moments they would have spent passively thinking about that, they were consuming content from the lives of other people. And that's a huge shame.
2: So interesting. Tolliver, what's coming in at listentothemiddle.com?
3: Sure. A listener in Sun Valley, Idaho says, sadly, I've witnessed a disconnect in my family. Everyone seems to be addicted to news, TikTok, and Instagram. Since COVID, I find that even perusing emails for sales has created an addiction to online shopping. I'm in my 70s and so can clearly see the change. I find it troubling, to say the least. Kevin says, I gave up Facebook in 2016 for reasons obvious to many. I gave up Instagram about 2 years later when it started becoming more toxic too. Today I have accounts on Mastodon, Blue Sky, and Reddit. I find that I no longer have the desire to scroll endlessly. The whole concept is toxic, and I'm grateful that I was able to break away from a Gen Xer.
2: The Middle is on all these platforms, not all of them. I'm not Mastodon, but like most of them. And I have to say, I'm so excited whenever I find out that one of them is just really not doing well and we can stop using it.
3: Yeah.
2: Because it's one less thing to log into. Let's go to Josh in Franklin, Massachusetts. Josh, what about you? How do you think social media addiction is affecting us?
7: Hey, social media addiction has really bothered me a bunch. And it's gotten to the point where I can't even talk to my friends in the same way that I used to be able to. Like, I'm finding more and more that I'm sending reels on Instagram to friends of mine who I'm in the same room as. And it's just become the main way I communicate with people, more than actually talking to them.
2: Do you see a way out of that? I mean, do you have a plan to try to get back to a more, you know, communicative existence with your friends?
7: Something I've found is just like I'm planning a hike this weekend with some of them to go hiking more. And as you mentioned earlier on the broadcast, talking about ClearSpace and other apps that really just give you a second and a moment before you open the app to think about, am I really wanting to do this? That helped me disconnect so much more. And I've started just cold calling people and just being, hey, I know I haven't talked to you in a while, but it means a lot to hear your voice and talking to them in person.
2: Well, I'm glad you're doing something about it, Josh. Thanks for that call. Dino, what do you say to Josh?
4: I think you're touching on a really critical aspect of this conversation that we haven't really discussed yet, which is the impact of the cultural norms and expectations that our friends have for us around using technology. And I think this is something I see all the time for kids in high school is, they kind of have to pick between being chronically online and socially isolated, because the main way that their entire friend group connects with each other is sending reels back and forth. And if you get out of school and your options are play video games, go on Snapchat or Instagram, or be alone, you're probably going to pick one of the former two options, right? So I think a big part of this has to be having more conversations with the people in our lives about how these platforms are mitigating our relationships and our interactions. And it was fine for group chats to be on Instagram and Snapchat when those apps were social media apps, but they're not social media apps anymore. And if we just move them to something like, you know, messages, we'd have a lot more control over how we're actually interacting with our devices. Mm-hmm. And then again, of course, making alternative plans, going on hikes, setting up time for quality in-person interaction. Like, I think most people would love it if a friend suggested that.
2: Yeah.
4: But it just isn't the norm. So it's kind of, intimidating to be the one to go out and make that happen.
2: Yeah, I take a lot of long bike rides. I was going to say, Tolliver, and I will say it's the moment when I my screen time goes way down because I can't obviously use the phone while I'm cycling. I just want to sneak in one quick call here before we go to break. Joe is in Las Vegas. Joe, go ahead with your thoughts.
8: Hey, yeah, so I actually was kind of listening to the program and what was being discussed, and I think one of the main things and one of the main points that we keep missing is, of course, there's always been a lot of discussion on what the impact on social media has been to the younger generations. But have we thought about what this impact has also done to the older generations that are currently the largest voting bloc that we have in the country, that truly are still in positions of influencing a lot of things that later on, my generation, the millennial generation, Gen Z, Gen Alpha, will all have to deal with the consequences of what happens with the influence that these social media apps, these companies have on our older generations, right? What are we looking at in terms of politics, misinformation? Mm. How are those things being impacted? And then in turn, not necessarily so much, yes, I think it's twofold. I think that social media is impacting the youth through a plethora of ways, but I also think it's twofold. I think we're seeing the impact also come from the older generations. A lot of my older, relatives are on Facebook. They're the first ones to really digest and pick up a lot of that misinformation and then spread it. Yeah. Because unlike, I think, myself, the millennial generation, the Gen Z generation, we grew up, right, in these environments of, basically technological conversations that we understood weren't always going to be genuine.
2: Yeah.
8: So what does that look like, right? Not just for us moving into the future as the upcoming generation,
2: right,
8: but what impact is the leading generation going to have on us based on that influence from social media?
2: Yeah. Joe, thank you. It makes me think, Dino, that President Trump, who is about to be 80 years old, will probably go down in history as the social media president because he has used it more than anybody else. He gets it. He knows how to communicate through it. I don't know how much of it he's actually doing himself, but he certainly uses X and now his own social media company in a big way.
4: Definitely. Yeah. I mean, it's changed the political landscape in such an enormous way. And the platforms themselves are super aware of it. Meta knows. There was internal reporting that came out in, I believe, 2021. About the scale of deliberate disinformation that was being pushed out on their platforms from other countries, right? Like they actually found that over 100 million Americans were seeing content on Facebook that was created in a Russian troll form every single day. Okay, so those are people deliberately, their job is to push America into factions and pit us against each other. And they're showing up to work every day. They're making this content, pushing it out on platforms. Over 100 million Americans are consuming it every single day.
2: Yeah.
4: So, yeah, definitely I think that's disproportionately the older generations because not being as native with it, they're maybe a little bit less aware of just how prolific that can be.
2: Speaking of politics, Tolliver, more than half the states led by both Republicans and Democrats have now passed laws banning phones and social media use in the classroom.
3: Yeah, former New Jersey Governor Phil Murphy, a Democrat, signed what's called a bell-to-bell ban for students right before he left office in January.
9: Honestly, is it any surprise that the rise in smartphone usage has coincided with a growing youth mental health crisis? Of course not. And I, for one, am not going to sit back as our kids suffer. Every parent knows the damage that these devices can cause. Enough is enough. It is time for action.
2: Murphy's successor, Governor Mikey Sherrill, by the way, has also supported restrictions on how social media companies can advertise to young people, which really is starting to sound like the measures taken against tobacco companies once people realized that they were causing a lot of harm. Tolliver, what have you got for us here as we go to break?
3: This is the Gorillaz with The Tired Influencer. It's a rare song that actually like shows sympathy to influencers, which I don't know if I have any. More of your calls coming up on The Middle.

0: 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I had been a photographer when I joined the CIA, amateur, and I was now teaching foreign agents around the world in how to use our cameras to collect intelligence for the United States government.
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3: 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I'm meteorologist Andrew Pritchard. I've spent a lifetime tracking the skies and storms above central Illinois. 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
4: This is The Middle. I'm Jeremy Hobson. In this hour, we are asking, what is social media addiction doing to us? I am joined by Project Reboot founder Dino Ambrosi. Our number is 844-4-MIDDLE. 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Or you can reach out at listentothemiddle.com. And by the way, if you can't get through because the lines are full, just leave us a message. And we're going to talk more about this on our podcast, The Follow-Up, in the next few days. Before we get back to the phones, Dino, one of the things the European Union, which is looking at this as well, is pushing against is autoplay, where once you are done looking at one video on social media, it plays another automatically, and push notifications, which people that don't know what that is, that actively invites you to, you know, continue watching content with the urgency like of an Amber Alert on your phone. How harmful are those things?
5: Super harmful. And changing them is a very quick, easy win that we can make from the top down that is going to make a difference on how people are interacting with these platforms. I don't think there's any true 100% fix that we can roll out, because just fundamentally, as long as anyone can create content and put it on the internet and anyone else can consume it, there's always going to be this information overload. It's always going to be a bottomless pit of distraction. Mm-hmm. But the way that the platforms that mediate that interaction between creator and viewer does have a big impact on how those viewers actually interact with the content. So it's a step in the right direction for sure, and I think it will really help.
4: So that's a top-down situation. What about the bottom-up idea of a temporary detox, where if I or anybody said, I'm going to take 2 weeks where I do not look at any social media, is that useful?
5: I do think it's useful if done in the right way. I don't think it's a 100% antidote and it's going to fix the problem forever, but it can bring a lot of clarity around your intentions for interacting with these apps. Because as much as we focused on the negatives, there are still reasons to be on social media. And I think that's worth acknowledging. I have decided to keep it in my life as someone that struggled with it mightily for years, because I think it can be valuable if used in the right way. And getting rid of it for a while really shows you the parts of it that you actually miss. So it's easier to be intentional in how you're using it. I also think it could just kind of bring some of your brain chemistry into a better place. Having that detox from it can make you better positioned physiologically to use it in a more intentional way. But it's by no means a one-time fix that's going to change your use forever.
4: Andy is calling in from Dallas, Texas. Andy, go ahead with your thoughts about social media addiction.
6: Yes, thank you. I'm kind of really around kind of what was just mentioned, but, you know, personally, kind of having mental health struggles, I think the social media apps, particularly for myself, Instagram, I really just kind of amplified those issues, and I was trying to figure out ways on how to, you know, kind of get out of the slump and talking about it, you know, through with in therapy and things like that. And, I was able to take about an 8-week break starting from April up until recently. Actually, just last week I got back on. And it has been really, really eye-opening. And I definitely, like, feel different. I feel better. And I've been able to really, personally, as a mom, like, just be more present for my kid and interact with other parents when we're doing, you know, sporting events and things like that. And just being able to read more. I used to love reading and being on Instagram, you know, scrolling, looking at all the funny things or whatever, or sending reels to friends. really just took away from the time that I like to do, which is reading. But what was really interesting is this kind of happened by accident. I accidentally switched like phone plans, and I accidentally got on a plan where it had a lot less like data allotment. And I was like, oh my gosh, like the 5Gs or whatever they give me is not going to be enough. I cannot be on Instagram. So I took off, you know, Instagram and like Facebook and LinkedIn and all that stuff. Took it off. I was like, I need my internet for actual things, you know, if I'm out, you know, need maps or whatever.
4: When there's a limited supply. Yeah.
6: Yes. Yes.
4: Yeah, exactly. Andy, thank you very much for that call. Dino, really nice to hear from somebody who, you know, took a break and really noticed all the things that she was missing.
5: Yeah, that's wonderful. Congratulations, Andy. It's a big change to take this stuff out of your life if it's been kind of a daily present thing. And what you're reporting about the benefits that you're seeing and being more present and spending more time reading has been really consistent with what I've seen as I've done mini detoxes and had students do them. So I'm really happy that it was useful for you, and hope it sets you up well to find this kind of intentional balance as you reintegrate it into your life.
4: Let's go to Ron in Toledo, Ohio. Ron, what about you? How do you think social media addiction is affecting us?
7: Hi, so I'm a high school teacher, and I teach 9th through 12th grade, and we recently just did a phone ban as well. And prior to the phone ban, when I'd come into my classroom, students wouldn't even be communicating anymore. They wouldn't be talking to each other. They would just be scrolling through their phones, pure silence. But once we banned the phones, the kids are now, you know, talking. Hacky Sack is coming back. But then on the flip side, I have a 10-year-old daughter who is entering fifth grade, and many of her friends are starting to get phones and are on social media, and there's a really big push, you know, for us to give my daughter a phone. But we're, you know, just seeing my own students and all of the struggles they face on social media, I would have to say, you know, 90% of the drama is stemming from the phone and Snapchat and what happened in the group chat. And so my daughter's friends are starting to get phones, and we want to protect her, but we also don't want to, you know, exclude her from, you know, group chats. You know, what do, you know, the girls want to talk about what they're going to wear to school, and I don't want her to miss out on those social interactions, but I know the floodgates are wide open, even with the parental controls. I know just what kind of slippery slope that is. So we're kind of in a predicament on kind of what direction to go, even with our own kids, even though I know the damage it's causing my own students.
4: Well, and Ron, I just wonder, as a teacher, now that you have the ban in Ohio on phones in the school, did you face a lot of pushback from the students? Are the ones that knew what it was like before, are they upset, or are they happy to not have the phones anymore?
7: I mean, you touched on this earlier in the show, but I have to say, like, my students will just self-identify that this has been a totally positive change. They know that they're addicted to their phones. They know that they want to get on them, not even out of their own volition, but just this sense, this need. And I have heard almost nothing but positive feedback from the students. If anything, it's more of the parents that I get pushback from, you know, that feel that they need to be able to get a hold of their students, you know, just in case something terrible happens, which I do understand. But from the students' perspective, I think they would identify that it's been a real positive change.
4: Yeah, very interesting. Ron, thank you very much for that. You know, Dino, it makes me think that he says the parents want to be able to get in touch with the students. Of course, there was a day not too long ago when they couldn't do that because there weren't cell phones in every classroom in America. But now I get it. And also there are more dangers in schools as well that people have to worry about. So they want to be able to reach their kids or their loved ones in school. But what do you think about like just sort of the blanket ban, the bell-to-bell ban? The students are not allowed to have phones in the classroom. Is that the right move across the board? Would it be good if every state, now I think it's 26 do it, but would it be good if every state did it?
5: Yeah, I honestly have kind of mixed thoughts on this. So I'll start with the positives. And beginning K through 8, 100% yes. Get them out of every classroom. Get them out of every school as much as possible. There may be fringe edge cases where kids need to have access to the ability to communicate. but as minimum as possible. I don't even think they should have smartphones until they're in high school in the first place. The nuance is we need to prepare them to go into the real world, and this stuff is going to be in their pocket. And getting rid of it completely can kind of create this binge and purge effect where there's overconsumption outside of school, as well as not being able to kind of train working with it and having it in your life. The challenge with high schools, though, is that 14-year-olds are super different than 18-year-olds that are graduating. And if you need to have one policy, I would probably, in most cases, err on the side of more restriction, get the distraction out of the classroom. Mm-hmm. There will be more socializing in class and at lunch. I do also think we need to recognize that in and of itself is not a 100% solution that's going to solve this problem. There's all the time outside of school. And then there's also the fact that if they have a laptop that they're using at school, that has access to pretty much everything the phone does too, right? So it's really an internet problem more than a phone problem per se, although there's unique challenges with that. There needs to be a larger, more comprehensive approach that includes education and culture change for there to really be the level of shift that I think we need.
4: Well, and there was reporting just this week in the New York Times about the ban in Australia. And one thing that students are doing to get around it is that they are painting mustaches on their face to get through the age verification. I can't believe that works, but I guess it does, according to the New York Times. Let's get to another call. Anderson is in Homewood, Alabama. Anderson, go ahead with your thoughts.
8: Hey, how are you doing today?
4: Doing good. Go ahead.
8: Yeah, I was just, I noted the number of people that are talking about the negative aspects of social media. And I always like to go ahead and kind of accentuate the positive.
4: Okay.
8: And I see that a lot of people, when they're having a chance to use social media, in effect, they're having a chance to reach out to a broader world. And I get you completely. It's great that we're able to have those conversations. I know in Japan, that's been a big deal with electronics, that people are not able to actually interact, and they've had a decrease in the number of people that are actually having children. But aside from that, though, I think it gives you a much broader landscape to be able to look at the world. And even there, when you're talking about daydreaming and have a chance to look at that kind of inner world that you're having, it's kind of having a chance to juxtapose that within your inner and outer world as well, because you're having a chance to see all of the artwork of the world. You're able to have a collaborative community of people that are actually trying to work on different projects and have a chance to put up their artwork. You can look at for me personally, whenever I use any form of social media, and you talk about how people are unable to have conversations, in actuality, you have access to all of the greatest minds of the world. You have a chance to empathize with people on a much higher level. You have all of the people, Marcus Aurelius, just to name a few, Tolstoy. You have a chance to find people that have differing opinions between, like, Jesus Christ and Islam and Hinduism. And all of that kind of comes together, and you're able to exchange that openly. So,
4: and Anderson, just to be clear, you don't work for any of the social media companies, right?
8: No, absolutely not.
4: All right.
8: Okay. No. The only thing that I see from that is just all of us having a chance to collaboratively find something positive in the world. I think that's what we all seek one on one.
4: Yeah, good. Thank you so much for that, Anderson. And Gino, what do you think about that?
5: I think you're 100% right, and this is part of why I've decided to keep social media in my life. The critical thing to realize, though, is it requires being an intentional and thoughtful consumer of it to have that kind of positive relationship. If you just delegate to the algorithm and say, you decide, Instagram's AI, what stuff I'm going to interact with, it is going to push you towards things that are enraging, that are addicting. You have to kind of take the reins a little bit and really actually shape what your feed looks like. And even then, you only have so much control. So I think this is a part of a broader conversation about how we interact with the consumption of information on the internet. And the frame that I like to use is, for me, I view social media and other short form kind of entertainment oriented apps as like dessert or candy. I want to have some of it. It can be a great jumping off point to dive deeper into another topic. But I try to have a larger portion of my content diet be longer form media like books or podcasts or long YouTube videos. Not all screen time is the same, right? And
4: right.
5: I think having that kind of critical, thoughtful, what do I want to get out of the time that I'm consuming things online and how do I balance out my content diet is really important to get those positives while minimizing the negatives.
4: Yeah. In the news business, when we would do a story about like the latest Fed report, we call that eating your vegetables. You got to get that before you can hear the comedian interview. Tolliver, just a reality check here. Have you decided to give up social media as a result of this show yet?
9: I've actually decided to do it more.
4: So we have more work to do. Okay. let's sneak another call in and let's go to Tyler, who's in Salt Lake City, Utah. Tyler, go ahead with your thoughts.
10: Yeah. Hey, guys. I had a thought. I'm a member of Generation Z, and I've noticed a shift, at least anecdotally, I would say, since around 2020, where when I'm in a public setting, I'm at a family barbecue, I'm in public, members of the generations that told me to, you know, be wary of what I see online, to go ride my bike, play outside, people in the Boomer and the Gen X generation, I'm seeing them very absorbed in their phones in public, in a way that I don't think I used to, like when I was in high school. Whereas, you know, I'm a member of Gen Z, like I said, I'm consume the internet a lot, and I'm doing it on my downtime. I'm doing it in bed, which, as we said, isn't great. But when I am in public, I'm trying to be present, and I am not seeing that in public from older people, increasingly commonly.
4: Yeah, I'm glad you brought that up. Dino, I know you speak with young people. Do you ever go in and speak with older people about how to reform their tech habits?
5: I do. Yeah, I pretty much every school that I go to, there's a student assembly in the morning and there's a parent presentation conversation in the evening. And often I actually think the latter is more important than the former because how parents and adults are modeling appropriate use is super important. And they kind of set the tone culturally, especially for younger kids, around how we interact with these devices. So if you are a parent or grandparent listening to this, I really want to reinforce this message of don't say one thing and then do another when it comes to this, and be the one to show the members of your family how to show up and interact with the world. And for myself personally, you know, I was very fortunate. I think a big part of why I had so much motivation to change this is because of what I saw in my own family. And my grandfather, Ted, I'm actually up in Seattle right now. We had his funeral yesterday. I think lived life and showed up in a way that showed me what I was missing from this addiction to my phone that I had. He had this habit. Anytime anyone in his family had a funny story or a significant life event, he would write a story about it. He'd go to his computer, he'd jot down what happened, and he'd put them in these binders. I actually have one here to show you. He's written about 31 volumes of stories about our family.
4: Wow.
5: And, you know, he did that in the time that so many of us spent passively consuming information online. In those moments that so many of us are buried in our phones, he was interacting with the world and looking for mundane things to see the beauty in and turn into stories. And he lives such a rich and joyful life because of that practice. And so if you're in that position of being an elder in your family, maybe you can take that as some inspiration to really model this and change how we're showing up day to day.
4: What a great way to end the hour. Dino Ambrosi, founder of Project Reboot, which aims to help people reset their tech habits. Thank you so much for joining us.
5: Absolutely. Thank you so much for having me.
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4: The Middle is brought to you by Long Nook Media, distributed by Illinois Public Media in Urbana, Illinois, and produced by Harrison Patino, Danny Alexander, Sam Burmistaz, John Barth, Johnny Leonidas, and Marina Price. Our technical director is Steve Mork. I'm Jeremy Hobson. I will talk to you soon.

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1: 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I am Todd Gleason. 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Now, let's get a list of items that we should discuss for the day from our panelist, Naomi Bloom from Total Farm Marketing. We'll start with you today. What's on your list?
3: Yeah, so just keeping a balance of keeping cash sales current in this environment for corn and soybeans as we head into some potential harvest pressure. Charts are starting to potentially look a little toppy. Of course, big picture, we're well supported, but we want to keep an eye on what might happen into end of the month as we get ready for President Xi's visit next week, and also maybe funds taking profits into month end / quarter end. And we've got a quarterly stocks report sneaking up on us at the end of the month, too.
1: Okay, Mike Zuzulo, anything to add?
4: Just the Federal Reserve coming in this week, Todd, and thank goodness for that meal market.
1: And finally, anything from you, Greg Johnson, there at the elevator?
5: Well, with harvest just getting started, I think we want to keep an eye on yields. USDA lowered the corn yield in the last report. Will they lower it again, or will they raise it again? There's precedence that we could see a change either way based on past reductions in the September and August crop reports. So that's something to keep an eye on is early yield results.
1: Okay, you're the one who's closest to yield, so let's pick up with you. What are you seeing in the elevator today, yesterday, this week?
5: In general, I would say Illinois is a little on the disappointing side. Not terrible, not a disaster by any stretch, but just average to slightly below average, I would say. That's in general. So I have people tell me that I'm 40 bushels better than what you're saying, and I have other people calling in and saying I'm 40 bushels lower than what you're saying. And that's exactly what an average is. Average is the midpoint. But in general, I think my midpoint so far is a little bit lower than what we were thinking, and I think the USDA was justified in lowering Illinois' crop. I can't speak to the other states necessarily, but I think Illinois' crop is just a little bit lower. And again, 1 to 2 to 3 bushels, not tremendously lower, but I think we're lower. Soybeans, we haven't really seen a lot of beans come in yet, but in the southern part of the state where they have been harvesting, some of our elevators are reporting, farmers are reporting above average yields, near record yields on the soybeans. It's still too early to say for sure. I don't think that's a trend, but if I had to say right now, I would say corn's just a couple bushels below what USDA was using in Illinois, and the beans probably are every bit as good as what USDA is estimating for Illinois.
1: Mike Zuzulo, what have you been hearing? I know you will have a look across a good portion of the Midwest.
4: Yeah, you know, I'm right there in line with what Greg is saying on the corn. Been to Indiana, Illinois, obviously Missouri, Kansas, and Nebraska in the last couple weeks, and it sounds like about a 10% lower than last year yield for corn, catches a lot of producers. Was in Davenport Quad Cities last week and hadn't really gotten started much up there, but those who had or those who had chopped silage in eastern Iowa were getting that kind of number equivalent with their silage chopping. Beans, like Greg, a little bit harder to tell. The guys that have told me that they felt like they were going to have 90-100 bushel beans are in the 70s, 80s. Still very happy, but is it better than last year or equivalent to last year? I don't know yet, Todd, but I do think that the fact that the beans have been able to run higher and the bean-corn ratio has been able to move against the USDA yield numbers may be telling us something, because Lincoln, Nebraska soy processor went up 50 cents a bushel on Thursday. Council Bluffs, Iowa went up 90 cents if you could deliver by Saturday. That's the area of the country that's probably going to bring down the national yield in both corn and beans, I would suspect, because of the crop weather that they've had pretty much all year long from start to now finish. And it really suggests to me pretty strongly that there's some bean yield issues in that area, and the processors are really going after it. So as the wheat and the soybean oil have failed to follow the crude oil higher early this week, the meal's really done a good job and gotten up to mid-2024 highs. So that's a big piece of the puzzle, I think, with the bean yield to me.
1: Anything from you on yields, Naomi Bloom?
3: What I'm hearing from clients really echoes what these two gentlemen have said. Plenty of variability. Lots of folks saying it's more close to a five-year average. And just depending on where they lived, if the rain happened or not, it could be slightly lower, slightly higher. So I do feel like the USDA, by lowering yield in general over the last couple reports here, is doing a good job to acknowledge the situation out there. But it may be until we get to the January report before the USDA does some sort of larger adjustment in some capacity. Otherwise, it's a little bit of a wait-and-see game until we get these combines really rolling over the next couple weeks.
1: Let's talk about the combines rolling. Harvest pressure will come in. This is something you suggested we need to note, Naomi. We generally know why that's the case, but what are you thinking about it as it relates to this year?
3: Well, I just feel like we've priced in a lot of buy the rumor, sell the fact. From the standpoint, we knew the yields were not going to be as

0: and grain coming into town, we might see just a simple pullback of prices on the corn market, on the soybean market as well. But I do feel like any pullback would immediately be met by anxious buyers who are still hyped on the conversation of yield could be a lot smaller than what USDA is saying. And then, of course, also being mindful of what could happen in South America this winter. You know, the world does need them to have a really exceptional crop just due to the demand globally. So if they don't get it due to El Nino complications, come 2027, we could see some dramatically higher prices. But in the short term, if we don't get any fresh news, it would just be easy for prices, like I said, to fall back a little bit. The funds have had an amazing third quarter with the rally that we've had and the buying that they've done. We might see them take just some profits on those massive long positions to show really solid quarter end results for their clients. So just be a little bit cautious, I feel like. Bull markets have to be fed daily. I just don't know if we're going to get that news over the next few weeks.
1: Greg Johnson, on that we need news function, I want to rely a little bit on your historical knowledge, not for this area, but for this area, maybe in previous years, when there have been wet falls. And if I remember correctly, parts of Iowa, Nebraska, the Dakotas, Minnesota, all got in early for planting, off to a really great start. I would think that that crop should be maturing faster rather than not, or be and ready to harvest. And they have been just getting deluged, and the expectation is they'll still get more rainfall. How much of an issue might that be, and how does the marketplace react to it?
2: Some years we do put kind of an early frost premium in the market. But as you said, the crop got planted so early this year that I have not heard that word mentioned yet this year. So I think we're out of the early frost concern phase. Now, as far as, you know, down corn, wet corn, that could still be an issue. But that's more of a quality issue, not a quantity issue. I think the bushels are out there, whether they're farmers get discounted for them or not, it's still a bushel of corn. It still fills the pipeline. So I'm not sure that quality is a bullish factor necessarily. A wet year probably is not necessarily a bullish year. What we're seeing at the Gulf, for example, is we're seeing extremely firm soybean basis levels. I think that's really because China has come in. The expectation is that China's come in and bought, you know, a few boatloads every 3 days, it seems like. And so it's more order flow. You know, the buyers are there and the farmers are not as willing to sell. So we've seen a very firm basis in beans, not quite the same situation in corn. We haven't seen the big export demand. We've seen solid export demand, but it seems to be the same number, whereas farmers don't feel like they're as oversold on corn. And with, you know, $5 plus corn on the board, they're more willing to sell a little bit more corn on this rally. So we're seeing weaker basis levels on corn this fall, but firmer basis levels on soybeans thus far this fall.
1: Let me continue on with you for just a moment. Because planting in our area and a large part of the Corn Belt actually was pretty widespread across a series of dates and months, will that ease up the pressure in the basis or not?
2: I think so. I think it will help support soybean basis for sure. Farmers seem to be willing to hold on to beans, and they're a little bit concerned that they sold too many early. You know, even if that was only a quarter to a third of their crop, you know, farmers are kicking themselves for having sold that quarter to third of their crop with an 11 or a 12 in front of the price instead of waiting for 13. So I think they're more willing to hold on to soybeans at this point. Corn, though, I think their farmers will be willing to sell corn into any substantial rally if we do get one. The fact that it's spread out could alleviate how low the basis goes, but it still feels like the corn basis could be subject to some pressure over the next 4 to 5 weeks.
1: Mike Zuzulo, can you talk more about how you help producers deal with basis? It is an important factor within their marketing.
3: You know, I feel like we say this almost every year, Todd, but basis is probably going to make the biggest difference on your profitability.

0: quality this year. And obviously, if you locked in your diesel before the run up for the farm. But the thing I'm seeing more and more is in the USDA weekly transportation report really highlighted this, but also producers that I work with have highlighted this as well, that some areas of the interior, if you don't have an ethanol or soybean biodiesel plant near you, or you're not near the rivers, you're really getting hit pretty hard with the surcharges led by the railroads pushing on added costs. And, you know, some of the figures that have been put out this past week is that for the second quarter, railroads have covered upwards of 90% of their diesel increases. And so you're talking about basis levels. One producer in Kansas was talking about how his basis levels essentially doubled from 40 under to 70 under for hard red wheat for the spot market. So that's one of the things that I think is really going to be watched very closely, especially as it relates to, do you hedge cash or do you hedge paper and leave your cash alone? And that's where it goes back to yields, basis, diesel, potential export ban that's been floated around in the last 24 hours. What could that do to the futures market in the short term? And then what could, as Naomi talked about, the U.S.-China trade meeting? So these things I think are really important. But basis for me, I don't know if Greg has much to say about the basis levels as it relates to the diesel prices. Does this seem like a really tough year for you, Greg, kind of like what we went through with Arab Spring and back in 2011, 2012, or not?
1: Oh, I definitely, Mike. Diesel price increase, we've already seen 15% increases in prices, freight rates from what we had last year. And now we've got truckers coming back saying that that's not enough. We may need to go up another 5% for a total of 20%. That's just on the truck side. The rail side, yes, you hit it right on the head. The railroads are increasing rates, and that has a corresponding effect on lowering the basis. So, and the fact that there's three times as many bushels of corn in on an acre versus beans, the cost to transport a lot of corn is going to impact the corn basis probably more so than the bean basis. They'll both be affected, but corn basis especially. And I think that's another reason to look for weaker corn basis as we get into the fall.
2: Has anybody been following barge freight rates on the Mississippi River, and what have they done? Do we know?
0: Yeah, the barge in general has gone from about 204 a year ago at this time to about 250 from the AMS update.
2: I want to come back to you, Naomi, because I do like the charts. Can you talk a little bit more about what you're seeing there? You used the word maybe toppy.
3: I did use that word. When I look at the charts, of course, we had that exceptional August rally that peaked out at the end of August, early September, but then on Friday's USDA report, both corn and soybeans posted bearish reversals, and the market has tried to crawl back up for prices and retest those highs from Friday, but they just are struggling to get through those areas. So the bearish reversals are still holding as a potential short-term topping signal, and particularly on corn, what we have now is even 5-day and 10-day moving averages holding as short-term resistance. And then, like I said earlier, the 21-day moving average is holding as support. But if those technical levels get broken, the risk then is that we see additional technical selling or sell stops get triggered under the market. And that's when sometimes the funds, even though the market fundamentals are supportive for the big picture, just sometimes the technical selling triggers them to exit some of those long positions. So it's something to be just mindful of, because producers right now, they are so excited for the headlines of $6 corn that they're kind of, I think, short-term losing sight of what is in front of them. So I just want folks to not be surprised if all of a sudden over the next couple of weeks, if we don't get any friendly news here, if we see these corn slither back down towards 509 and fill that gap or test the bigger uptrend at the $5 handle, don't be too surprised. It's just a look, like we said earlier, part of the harvest pressure, part of the technical point of the market being overdone for this time of year and needing to have a simple setback. So just something to be mindful of. And then flipping over to the bean side of it, November beans, real solid support at the $13 area, but the bearish reversal from Friday from the USDA report still there. So we want to watch those beans. If they should fall below $13 from a technical standpoint, next support lower is $12.75. You could argue that it could fall down to $12.50. But resistance on those November beans right at the $13.35 area, if we get any friendly news, if China comes into the picture and does some bigger buying here in the next few days, or if we get some positive traction out of the meeting with President Xi and President Trump next week, that would be potentially supportive, and then we could start the next leg higher. So technicals still rule, and sometimes they take over if fundamental news is lacking, so just be aware of that.
2: Mike Suslow, she mentioned that farmers are pretty excited about $6 corn, $13 soybeans, but really this marketplace has been driven by the outside influences and fund money in large part. I think you can talk about that. And then they are always looking to outside the other outside influences beyond what yields are like. For instance, the Federal Reserve changed its interest rates this week. President Trump not very happy with them as they raised it a quarter point. What things are you watching?
0: Yeah, we've talked about this a long time ago when the tariffs started, Todd, but it's worth remembering and recalling that President Trump's economic, tariff, and foreign policy are wrapped into one, I think. And he's wanted a weaker dollar like President Reagan had wanted back in the mid-80s through the tariffs and through lower interest rates. The tariffs have been repealed. The dollar is starting to spike. Why is that? Because the diesel prices are about 30% higher than they were at the peak before the Great Recession of 2008. Those diesel prices were driving the bond yields to levels not seen since 2007, earlier this week, of above 5%. That really gets the attention of the funds and the money. And not only does that happen, but then with the stronger dollar, you have the real demand, the export demand, start to work against us. And so the reason I think the Fed moved against, as you say, President Trump's wants was because they saw the fact that they needed to try and tap down this strength of the dollar and the strength of the bond yields because of the diesel prices. So we're getting hit from a variety of areas on the farm. But the key point is, Naomi brought it up earlier, the El Nino, you know, the Japanese came up earlier this year with the Godzilla El Nino. Well, we've seen Mothra, who is the Fed, they've done the first swipe of raising rates. So you can make an argument now, you've got peak demand, both peak investment demand and peak investment and export demand at this point. So now it's really up to the supply to keep dropping. So that's what we, I think, have to balance here the next 30 to 60 days.
2: So by supply keeping dropping, what do you mean?
0: Yeah, another Russian refinery was hit on Thursday, 300,000 barrels a day. Energy infrastructure was hit near Odessa. Another bridge was hit near the Danube ports for Ukraine. What if the soybean yield is down 2 bushels? That will cut our carryover in half if we don't change the demand numbers. And so and as Naomi said, what about El Nino? What if we have this historic El Nino? Indonesia, Australia, and Southeast Asia get clipped along with a little bit of Brazil. And I think this is where it's going to be a sharp tiger tooth type market, I think, continue to be as in the foreseeable future.
2: So then the question, and Mike, I'm going to let you answer this, but I think everybody should jump in on this, is that the logistical issues can both be an upside, let's say the war between Russia and Ukraine, the Black Sea areas, the logistical issues related to the Danube and drought and not being able to move through that port either. That's one of the places Ukraine has used, and that could be constrained. And then on the flip side, you have the same war constraining the supply of diesel fuel, which is making things much higher priced. One, of course, working for higher priced grains and oil seeds. The other taking away through the basis. And I'm wondering how those two things, or maybe more, work in concert with each other. Do they cancel each other out in some form? And how do you manage them for producers? And Mike, since you started this, let's start with you.
0: Well, the short answer for me, Todd, is that know, you could get a diesel export ban by President Trump before the election, and I think that could shoot the corn down 50 cents, the soybean oil down, you know, maybe 10-15% in the short term. Maybe we go through $13 and Naomi's support level and go all the way back towards those highs from back in the May-June time period, March, April, May-June time period, where it was really tough to get above of that 12-15, 12-20 level. That's on paper, but does it change the cash market? Does it make the supply any better? No, it probably actually increases the demand and makes the supply go down even more. So that's why in most cases, I'm going to be inclined to do paper positions and really try and store as much as I can, unless, like Greg's talking about, you've got a really strong bean basis right now.
2: And Naomi, it is just full of danger zones, I think, for this marketing season. What are you telling producers?
3: That it's going to be as volatile as any of the most volatile years in memory, recent memory, and that just to remind folks, they can't outguess it. And five times throughout the next marketing year, I think you're going to feel like the smartest person on the planet. And then 5 days later, you're going to have episodes where you're feeling like you made poor choices. I just feel like all the volatile things that we've talked about between war, between the diesel prices, between, you know, what if there is an export ban and then that makes prices go lower. The volatility is just going to be very extreme this year. So you have to be ready for any scenario that unfolds going forward. You just can't outguess it. Volatility and weather could take prices just surging higher. So you have to have re-ownership strategies ready to go for that. But at the same token, just to the points that were said here, you know, what if some of those scenarios came to play where, what if South America doesn't have a weather issue? What if some of these wars simmer down and then the volatility tames and prices edge lower? So just be ready for anything, but it is going to be volatile.
2: And Greg Johnson, your thoughts?
1: I'm going to add on to what Mike and Naomi said. First of all, stocks use ratio for corn finally got below 10%. So that's just a reiteration that corn stocks are relatively tight. We've had very good demand, and stocks, world stocks and U.S. stocks continue to get a little bit tighter all the time. That's number one. Number two, let's go back to Econ 101. The demand for food is inelastic. So if there really is a perceived shortage out there, what's the difference between $5 corn and $6 corn? I mean, we can move from five to six pretty easily. Likewise, if there's too much, we can go to four real easily. Beans the same way. That $13 bean price could easily go to 14. But a year ago, we were at $10 on the board. And I try to remind producers of that. You know, why did I sell $11.50, $12 beans? Because a year ago, they were 10 and lower. And so, you know, for all these factors, it boils down to risk versus reward. Right now, it feels like there's more reward than risk, in my opinion, but we've already gone up 20% in prices just since the 1st of July. So some of this reward has already been built in. Nothing wrong with taking advantage of that or locking in floors. So, you know, for whatever strategy you want to employ, just realize that stocks are extremely tight and prices can move on any kind of perceived rumor, and a dollar higher or a dollar lower is not out of the question in either corn or soybeans.
2: And finally, the thing we have not brought up just yet, and Naomi, I'll start with you, is President Xi's visit to the United States. That should come up the 23rd, 4th, and 5th. I was just looking to see whether there had been any official communications regarding the visit from China to the United States. The coordination is still underway, but it appears that there's no official announcement that President Xi will be coming. It's not all that unusual. What do we think about his visits and the possibilities of more sales?
3: Well, of course, we would love it if he were able to come over here for a visit. Then we could get some, hopefully some additional written policy or verbal information regarding not only ag prices and ag sales and grain and things like that, but of course with all the other precious metals and things that the trade and that the U.S. and China are trying to negotiate. It's all important. But my fear would be if for some reason he does not come, well, are we going to get our friendly news? Are we going to get our headlines? We don't get those headlines, then it makes it easier for grain prices to just edge a little bit lower because we've been hoping for fresh news, hoping to see not only soybean sales, maybe some corn sales, maybe some wheat sales. So if we don't get it, it kind of goes into that conversation I had earlier where we might see some profit taking into the end of the month and end of the quarter if we don't get some fresh news out of China.
2: Mike Zerzlo, how are you viewing this news?
0: Yeah, the expectations and the hopes are high, and those have been led by Secretary of Treasury Bessent and the USTR Greer. So that, I think Naomi's spot on there. I would say this weekend is very important, this upcoming weekend, because we're going to have the highest level talks underneath President Trump and President Xi. So if we get good news out of that and we get some details out of that, that would be very helpful to keep the market in a positive mindset, I think, Todd. I think most importantly, though, for me, the Chinese domestic economy is weak enough still, and their deflation and post-COVID environment is bad enough still that I think that President Xi wants to get something done when it comes to their manufacturing exports, because he has to keep relying upon his export market. The domestic market just can't get the job done. So unless something else would happen with Iran, and that's always possible, it seems to me that the President Xi is in a situation where he wants to get something done with President Trump.
2: It is good news, Greg Johnson, that Scott Bessent will be meeting, I believe, with Li Feng from China this weekend. And that's a sign that they may be able to put together something on paper before the two of these men meet in Washington, D.C.
1: Oh, exactly. My take all along has been that China exports trillions of dollars worth of products into the United States, whereas the soybeans that we sell to China are billions with a B, not trillions. So I think China would gladly agree to buy more soybeans or whatever commodity it is if President Trump agrees to keep the tariffs or even reduce the tariffs on China and not increase them. I think that is just simple math from China's point of view. So I guess I'm still hopeful that, you know, that they can work something out, and that if President Trump keeps the tariff.
2: Commodity Week, of course, is a production of Illinois Public Media. 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Our thanks go to our panelists this week, including Naomi Bloom, Greg Johnson, and Mike Zerzlo. I'm Illinois Extension's Todd Gleason. 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
5: From Springfield, this is State Week, a program of analysis and commentary on the events that made news this past week in Illinois state government and politics.
6: The Republican gubernatorial nominee Darren Bailey has gained the endorsement of Donald Trump once again. Bailey has long been a Trump supporter, but in an effort to appeal to a broader base of voters this campaign, he's been less vocal about the president. We'll talk more about that. Also, Chicago's mayor says he will try for a second term. That and more coming up on State Week. I'm Sean Crawford in Springfield. Our panel includes Charlie Wheeler, professor emeritus and former director of the Public Affairs Reporting Program at the University of Illinois Springfield. Charlie's also been a longtime reporter and observer. And our guest this week is WTTW in Chicago Tonight senior reporter Heather Sharon. Heather, it's good to have you back with us once again.
7: I'm happy to be back.
6: I'm going to start with Darren Bailey, because that has been something we have watched this year as this campaign has gone on. Of course, he's running again against J.B. Pritzker. And while he is certainly a Trump supporter, the president making comments to reporters all this week saying he's all in for Bailey, I think that might have caught some people by surprise, because Bailey has not been courting that endorsement from Trump this time around. Just to make clear here, Trump, when talking to reporters, called Bailey a very good candidate. He mentioned the tragedy in which Bailey's son, daughter-in-law, and two grandchildren died in a helicopter crash a year ago. Trump also calling J.B. Pritzker a disaster. We know that he doesn't like Pritzker. But does this endorsement help or hurt Bailey? Heather, what do you think on that?
7: Well, I think that if it had, if Bailey thought it was going to help him, he would have been standing beside the president when he made it, right? Last time around, during the last gubernatorial election, you know, we saw Bailey appear with the president, or who at that point was, of course, I think, the, you know, almost the former president. And I think that if Bailey sort of wanted this endorsement or thought it was going to help him, we would have seen him sort of embrace it even a little bit. I think there was just sort of a grudging acknowledgement by his campaign. He's definitely been trying sort of a different tact this time around. I was at a meeting of the Chicago City Council a couple of months ago where Darren Bailey used the public comment period to apologize to Chicago for saying mean things about it during the last election, and that he hoped that Chicagoans would give his candidacy another look. Of course, he called the city a, quote, hellhole. And I think that, you know, he, you know, whether or not that was going to work or sort of, you know, help get, you know, get him sort of more votes in the Chicago area, is complicated by the fact that he is a Republican. He is a very conservative Republican who, of course, is much closer to President Trump's approach to many issues than J.B. Pritzker is.
6: Charlie, what do you think on this?
8: Well, I think in the grand scheme of things, it's kind of irrelevant. And I say that because there is no way that an endorsement from the president is going to be particularly helpful for a Republican candidate in Illinois. Illinois really doesn't like Donald Trump. Now, in Bailey's home territory down in southern Illinois, yeah, there's support for him. But unfortunately for them, most of the people live in the Chicago area, and Trump is very unpopular there. When he was asked about the endorsement, one of the things that he said is that, you know, it's nice to have this endorsement, but then he said, and this is a quote, Donald Trump has nothing to do with the running for governor. And so I don't think it's necessarily helpful. As a matter of fact, in the last couple of months, Bailey has gone out of his way to be critical of the president on a couple issues. Earlier in the spring, he said that the president was wrong in criticizing Pope Leo XIV and urged for him to apologize. And last month, he also disagreed, saying he didn't see eye to eye with the president's support for data center expansion. So he's trying to walk, you know, a thin line to be able to appeal to suburban voters. And as he said, I appreciate President Trump's endorsement of my campaign for governor, but that's not what this race is about. It's about the endless ways J.B. Pritzker has failed Illinois families over the last 8 years. And he talked about the tax hikes, property taxes. As I say, I don't think it's going to have any impact at all. Maybe if Bailey decides to run for Congress in southern Illinois, or maybe run for the legislature again, that would be helpful, but not for a statewide candidate.
6: I think it's interesting, Heather, you mentioned how he came to the city council in Chicago and apologized for those remarks, the hellhole remark referring to the city of Chicago. I guess my thought is that really still, are people still sore about that? I mean, I've heard Democrats who've criticized the city of Chicago at times, especially when they're running against an incumbent mayor or something to that effect. So is it really still impacting him in people's minds, or did they already have their mind made up they don't want to vote for Darren Bailey?
7: I think both things are true. We Chicagoans are fiercely defensive of our city, especially when it feels like outsiders are criticizing us. It's sort of the same notion that I can make fun of my brother and tease him, but if somebody outside the family goes after him, you know, they're going to get the business from me. You know, I think it's just, you know, probably a non-issue that isn't going to be determinative one way or the other. But it's one of those things that Chicagoans have a deep and long memory about.
6: Yeah, Charlie, I guess before we move on from this, I have not been seeing a ton of advertising from Bailey. I know he doesn't have that much money, certainly compared to J.B. Pritzker, who has unlimited wealth to spend in this campaign. I have seen some social media from Bailey's campaign, but at this point, he's really just up against it. I mean, he's somebody people do know, but he was rejected the last time, and now he doesn't have the money to try to get this, even if it's a newer or a kinder, gentler message out. He's going to struggle, I think, with that. Would you agree with that?
8: Oh, sure, definitely. He has no money, and he's not likely to get any money. As we've said before on this program, if somebody has money, a wealthy Republican donor, they're going to turn to one of the really highly contested races, say, for the U.S. Senate, where their money could make an impact.
6: Now, you almost have to have some polling that shows you're right in the mix to try to appeal to those donors.
8: He may be thinking, well, I lost, what, he lost by like 13 points last time. Maybe this time I'll get it to single digits. And the bottom line is, it doesn't matter. It's like in baseball. It doesn't matter if you lose by one or you lose by 20. It's still a loss.
6: We'll be back with more on State Week in just a moment.
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6: We are back on State Week. I'm Sean Crawford in Springfield, along with Charlie Wheeler and WTTW and Chicago Tonight's reporter Heather Sharon. Heather, you were busy this past week watching something we've been watching for, which was the already crowded field for Chicago mayor going into next year's election. The big question was, would Brandon Johnson actually run for a second term? Well, he's made that clear. He's going to do that. Give us your takeaway on his announcement in his bid for reelection.
7: No, I think that anybody who really thought it was a possibility that Johnson was not going to run was not paying very close attention. Had he signaled at any point to his progressive allies that he was not planning to run for reelection, I think that the maneuvering and the sort of the positioning of people to make sure there was at least one representative of Chicago's progressive organizations in the race would have been quite apparent months ago. People forget, but back in 2022, in the lead up to the 2023 mayoral election, Johnson did not get into the race until late October. He does not enjoy, I don't think, the sort of the give and the take of the election. And certainly as an incumbent, he had more leeway to sort of say, I'm going to get into this race when I'm ready to get into this race. I think that one of the things that struck me most about his announcement was his repeated criticism of Michael Sachs, who is a billionaire who has given just enormous amounts of money to the Democratic National Committee and the Democratic Party here in Illinois, was a close advisor to Rahm Emanuel when he was mayor of Chicago, and also was a major donor for AIPAC during these midterm elections. He left no doubt that he sort of sees Michael Sachs as sort of emblematic of the billionaire class he sees wanting to deny him a second term as mayor of Chicago. And he wants this election to be a battle, as he says, between the billionaires and the working class. There are no other dyed-in-the-wool progressive candidates in the race, although Secretary of State Alexei Janulis is positioning himself as sort of a progressive, with pragmatic approach to issues. The rest of the candidates, almost from top to bottom, and there are give or take more than a dozen now, depending on how you count it, are really running from Farr to Johnson's right. Everybody has until late October to get those 12,500 signatures filed to the Chicago Board of Election Commissioners.
6: Well, you know, and I watch Johnson and really all Chicago mayors from a distance. I'm in central Illinois, so is Charlie. Johnson has polled especially low here in his first term, at least at different points of his term. Now, you, of course, follow him very closely. Have things changed a bit for him as far as what, you know, what we're hearing that voters feel about the Johnson administration?
7: The mayor acknowledged this, that he has suffered what he called bumps and bruises during his election or during his time in office. He, you know, told us on Chicago Tonight that everything hasn't been perfect. However, Johnson has never polled especially well, and that did not prevent him from becoming Chicago mayor. He needs no encouragement to remind you that when he got into the race, he was polling at 2%. Many, many people counted him out until the moment that he made the runoff and then counted him out again, even though he went on to win a sort of a convincing, if narrow, victory over Paul Vallis. The mayor's people say they are not concerned about the polling, that they never have been. They believe that the people who are most likely to support Johnson are not people that are being polled by the various and assorted firms. He also is sort of perhaps living reminder of one of my favorite political cliches, which is that you can't beat someone with no one. And eventually we're going to see what the matchup is, at least in the first round of voting, assuming that there is a runoff and no candidate gets more than 50% of the vote in February. And then it will be sort of a zero-sum choice. Do you want Brandon Johnson or do you want somebody else? And I think that the ability of polling right now to give us an answer to those questions is somewhat limited.
6: Charlie, like Heather mentioned, this is a crowded field of more than a dozen candidates and some well-known names. Congressman Mike Quigley, of course, we were mentioning Alexei Janulius, the Secretary of State, State Comptroller, Susana Mendoza, just some of those who are have announced that they're going to run. And Johnson may be able to squeak through because he does appeal to that different demographic. What do you think?
8: One of the things to keep in mind is there is not a particularly high turnout. If I'm not mistaken, he made the runoff. He just had slightly less than 22% of the registered voters who showed up at the polls. So that means like 4 out of every 5 voters wanted somebody else. But all you have to do is make the runoff. I think his biggest difficulty, again, he wants to get in the runoff, and he's hoping that this plethora of other candidates are going to divide the anti-Brandon Johnson vote so he comes in at least second in the primary. But I think one of the obstacles he's facing, assuming that money counts, is that Alexei Janulius has all the money in the world compared to Brandon Johnson. His fundraising has been sort of pathetic. At the end of June, the record showed that he had raised only $600,000+, and Janulius had $22 million already. And Janulius has been on the air on TV in Chicago attacking Johnson. I don't think Johnson's been able to respond. It'll come down probably to Johnson and somebody else, and Johnson then will be able to point to that somebody else as being not a true progressive, kind of a wolf in sheep's clothing, and that I'm the person you need to vote for if you're really concerned about Chicago's future.
6: You know, Johnson has not had a lot of success dealing with Springfield and state government. Could somebody like a Janulius or Mendoza, could those people have a lot more success? They have a lot more friends possibly down here in the state capitol. Is that something you think could become an issue in this campaign?
7: Absolutely. That is going to be the explicit pitch made by people like Susana Mendoza and Alexei Janulius. Chicago's ability to raise taxes and sort of increase revenue for its bottom line is severely constrained by state law. So if the city is going to sort of really sort of address its financial crisis, however you want to address it, I think most people believe that the city has to sort of change how it collects revenue. And there's always the issue of the millionaire's tax, which, of course, Speaker of the House Emmanuel Chris Welch supports. And those sort of issues are really in the hands of state lawmakers, not the mayor, not the city council. However, and I know Charlie knows this probably better than anybody, there is a long and traditional history of Illinois governors and Chicago mayors not getting along, even when they belong to the same political party. And even sometimes when they have long personal relationships going back decades, the sort of the way that Illinois is sort of set up with its tax structure and with so many of its, you know, so much of its population concentrated in Chicago sort of has always led to that kind of tension. We'll have to see if that is sort of becomes a major issue. It's sort of one of those perennial truths about covering politics in Illinois. The mayor and the governor not always singing from the same hymnal.
8: Heather is correct that mayors and Chicago mayors and governors don't always get along together, but I can't think of any other governor, maybe Dan Walker, but whose efforts in Springfield were so amateurish. Like on the Bears thing, he really didn't have any presence, any influence. He comes in at the last minute. For want of a better term, his Springfield operation struck me as being pretty incompetent. And even Republican governors, to be able to work with Democratic majorities, had a pretty close relationship at the staff level where they could work things out. I think toward the end of his tenure, Jim Edgar said at one point that he worked better with Mike Madigan than he did with Republican leadership in the legislature. I would say, and this is being snotty, I would say as a Chicago mayor, he was a much better union organizer.
6: We'll be back with more in just a moment.
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6: You're listening to State Week, and Heather Sharone, our guest this week from WTTW in Chicago Tonight. Heather, I did want to focus on a story that you reported, and I have not seen this in a whole lot of places, so this surprised me when I was reading it. I guess it shouldn't have. Illinois being sued over a new tax that has been created, this one involving social media companies, but fill us in on what's happening.
7: That's right. Well, part of Governor J.B. Pritzker's budget for the current fiscal year, which began back in July, relies on two new taxes. One requires social media companies to pay a certain amount for every Illinois user that uses their site. And there's, you know, expectations that that could raise hundreds of millions of dollars because, as we all know, we are all too addicted and connected to our social media apps. It is modeled on a tax first implemented by Brandon Johnson in Chicago's last budget. Now, that tax, which is similar but is only applied, of course, to Chicago users, is also the subject of a lawsuit. But the city's been collecting the tax and sort of socking that revenue away in a lockbox, the city likes to say, in case they have to return it if the lawsuit doesn't pan out the way they hope. And it is coming in almost 60% over expectations. So it's clearly a very sort of lucrative source of revenue. And that's, I think, a little bit why the governor included it in his budget. The other tax that this trade organization of tech giants is suing over is a digital advertisement tax. This tax would apply a percentage fee to every advertisement that is specifically targeted at Illinois residents. So if you see ads online that are designed to reach just Illinois residents, that would trigger this tax as well. Now, both of these taxes, according to the trade organization, violate federal law. And it's a little bit of unprecedented territory, since not many states have taxes like this in place. So it will be a little bit of a case of first impression as it goes around, as it goes through the courts. But the city is hopeful that this tax will be upheld. And I think if it is upheld and the state's tax is upheld, you will see a lot more jurisdictions looking to raise significant revenue this way.
6: Yeah, Charlie, I'm assuming a lot of states are paying attention to this, and I'm sure Illinois officials were expecting a lawsuit on this one.
8: Oh, sure. And Heather, I think you, in your story for TTW, you pointed out that this coalition of trade associations, tech industry, has filed dozens of lawsuits against states attempting to tax and regulate social media. So we're not lone rangers in this, and I assume that they're all being challenged in court. And ultimately, it could wind up something that will go to the U.S. Supreme Court to decide whether or not a state has the ability to tax these kinds of operations. And what the trade organizations are saying is that the Illinois tax and the Chicago tax violates a federal law that prohibits state and local governments from imposing multiple or discriminatory taxes on electronic commerce. So however that shakes out, as you said, Heather, if the states lose, and if Illinois loses, if Chicago loses, that's a pretty big revenue hit.
6: Just about a minute left here. Heather, real quick, give us sort of the update on this saga that has been going on for so long regarding the City of Chicago's parking meters. There was a lease agreement made with that many years ago. Now there's some new developments. What's happening?
7: The firm that the city leased the meters to back in 2008 wants to sell it to a new investment firm. That sale needs the approval of the Chicago City Council, which seemed unlikely to approve the agreement, in part because the firm owns an airline that the Trump administration has been using to do long-haul deportation flights. So progressive aldermen wanted a commitment from the firm to sell that airline. They got it as part of a deal announced by five alder people announced last week. And the firm, New York-based Stone Peak, has also agreed to give the city a cool $75 million sale fee and a share of the meter's profits going forward. Now, just 5%, but that could amount to several hundred million dollars over the next 57 years. So that is scheduled for a vote by the Finance Committee on Monday. So we will see whether this latest chapter in this long-running saga of what Mayor Johnson calls the worst deal in municipal history in the United States comes to a conclusion.
6: Yeah, he may be right about that. We'll go to our notes from the field, and Charlie, we'll start with you this week.
8: This is kind of updating a story that's been going on for the last couple of weeks. The Legislative Ethics Commission has appointed David Risley as the acting legislative inspector general, effective the day following the September 30th resignation of Mike McCuskey, who is the current inspector general and is leaving under sort of a cloud. There's an October 31st deadline for people to apply for this position, and the mechanics are that the Legislative Ethics Commission, it's bipartisan, four Dems, four Repubs. They will appoint an acting legislative inspector general until a permanent one is confirmed by the full General Assembly. And Risley could serve until June of 2028. And once Risley starts, each of the top four legislative leaders will have the opportunity to appoint a representative to a search committee that will consider resumes from candidates interested in succeeding McCuskey. They would then go to the commission for consideration before being forwarded to the full legislature. In terms of legislative process, this is kind of at warp speed because McCuskey just resigned a couple of weeks ago in the wake of his controversial investigation and some of the serious charges brought against sitting legislators.
6: And also Heather.
7: Well, as we said, Brandi Johnson announced officially that he's running for a second term in office. He did it at the DuSable Museum, which, of course, is located in the heart of Washington Park and really the heart of Black Chicago, on what turned out to be a very rainy afternoon. Johnson likes to sort of cast himself as not the sort of the leader of a movement, but simply a member of a movement. His announcement included 16 other speakers to extol his virtues and to talk about their vision for Chicago and how they thought the mayor was the best person to implement that vision, which made for a very long and very waterlogged afternoon in a very crowded courtyard outside the DuSable Museum. It was an interesting contrast with the other folks who have announced for mayor. For example, Alexi Janulius did it at a union hall backed by a bunch of trade union members. He was the only person to speak at his announcement, although he, I guess, did show us a slickly produced hype video that, of course, included pictures of him playing basketball and answering a question that, well, yes, he did know Barack Obama and, in fact, had played with him once or twice.
6: All right. Well, that's all the time we have for this episode of State Week. Our panel included Charlie Wheeler and Chicago Tonight senior reporter Heather Sharone. Look for State Week where you get your podcasts through the NPR app and at nprillinois.org. I'm Sean Crawford. Join us next time.
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0: From NPR News in Washington, D.C., this is Weekend Edition. I'm Scott Simon. This hour we'll have Ron Elving on the week in politics, then concerns in Europe grow about Russia. A report from Kabul on Afghans who are living around Taliban restrictions. And Ben McIntyre's new real-life spy story, Redwood, about a KGB agent in revolutionary Iran who tells MI6 he wants to pass them some secrets.
1: But he had a secret of his own, and his reason for flipping to the West, if you like, was unlike any spy that I've ever come across before. He leant over to McCready and said, I have a problem.
0: What do you think it was? First, we have our newscast. Today is Saturday, September 19, 2026.
2: Live from NPR News in Washington, I'm Windsor Johnston. The United States, Denmark, and Greenland have reached an agreement expanding the American military presence on the Arctic island. President Trump says the deal gives the U.S. permanent control over Greenland's security. Adrienne Murray reports from Copenhagen.
3: Leaders in Denmark and Greenland have welcomed the agreement with the United States, saying it would strengthen Arctic and North Atlantic security. A deal is expected to be signed at the UN General Assembly next week, but would still need parliamentary approval. It's good for NATO and Europe, Danish Prime Minister Mette Frederiksen said, adding that it doesn't affect the sovereignty and territorial integrity of the Danish kingdom. The text of the agreement is not yet public, but in a lengthy social media post, President Trump said the US would be granted permanent control over security in Greenland. There was no mention of any territory changing hands. However, he said the security pact prohibits American adversaries from building bases in Greenland. For NPR News, I'm Adrienne Murray in Copenhagen.
2: Saudi Arabia issued air raid alerts overnight as Houthi rebels launched another round of missiles at the kingdom. An explosion was heard in Riyadh, the first such threat to the capital since fighting resumed. NPR's Aya Batraoui reports the escalation comes as the Houthis accuse Saudi Arabia of carrying out hundreds of airstrikes across Yemen this week.
4: Residents of Riyadh, including journalists there with Reuters and the AFP, reported hearing sounds of explosions over the Saudi capital late Friday, apparently from interceptions of Houthi ballistic missiles. The attacks on Riyadh mark another escalation in the war in Yemen. The Iran-backed Houthis say they're targeting Saudi airbases in response to Saudi airstrikes on Yemen. The group's also targeting Saudi energy sites and has imposed a blockade on Saudi oil tankers in the Red Sea. Last week, the Houthis pushed out Saudi-backed Yemeni government forces from territory along Yemen's Red Sea coast. The UN says the fighting has displaced more than 100,000 people in recent days. Aya Batraoui, NPR News, Dubai.
2: Cybersecurity researchers say they used Anthropic's chatbot Claude to break into rival tech company OpenAI during an authorized test. OpenAI has since fixed it. Former FBI cyber official Cynthia Kaiser tells ABC News that AI is also making online scams more convincing and easier to spread worldwide.
5: It looks more convincing. It looks in normal language. It might be tailored to what you care about. And we see it deployed in countries where we didn't see a lot of this before, like Japan, where language might have been a barrier to some of this cybercrime in the past.
2: The warnings come as some of the biggest names in artificial intelligence call for a slowdown in developing the most advanced systems. This is NPR News.
6: From Illinois Public Media News, I'm Sam Rink. Good morning. Today is Saturday, September 19th, and it's 7:04. Right now in Urbana, according to the National Weather Service, it's 70 degrees outside with fair skies. Illinois and other states have won a preliminary injunction against the Trump administration to protect the information of commercial drivers. Isabella Nieto reports.
7: Illinois Attorney General Kwame Raoul and a coalition of other states' attorneys general announced states won't have to turn over sensitive information on commercial drivers to the federal government. Raoul and the coalition sued federal transportation agencies and the Department of Homeland Security. They claimed the Trump administration violated federal privacy laws by secretly creating a database with records obtained without public notice or protections for drivers' personal data. The state's lawsuit over that issue is still in federal court, and the federal injunction means work on the database must stop until the case is decided. I'm Isabella Nieto.
6: Champaign County's Bike to Work Day took place on Friday. It's part of a larger Champaign County Bike Month celebration featuring events focused on bike safety and building community among cyclists. The event offered free food and drinks, bike safety info, and a commemorative t-shirt. Gabe Davis is a junior in civil engineering at the University of Illinois Urbana-Champaign. He volunteered at one of the 18 Bike to Work stations around town.
8: Yeah, there's lots of elements to it that I enjoy. But definitely part of it is that I feel like I'm making at least a little bit of a difference.
6: Other events during Bike Month include group bike rides and an event, Light the Night, which will offer bike lights and information on riding safely in the dark. That event will take place at 4 p.m. Tuesday at several locations across the U of I campus. Now here's a quick look at your forecast from the National Weather Service for today. A chance of showers in the afternoon with a high near 88 degrees, a south-southeast wind around 7 miles per hour. Tonight, a 20% chance of showers and thunderstorms after 3 a.m., otherwise partly cloudy with a low around 68 degrees. On Sunday, showers and thunderstorms are likely after 1 p.m., otherwise mostly cloudy with a high near 81 degrees. I'm Sam Rink. 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
0: This is Weekend Edition from NPR News. I'm Scott Simon. Thank you for being with us. President Trump has banned three news organizations from the White House, CNN, MS Now, and Politico. In a post online, he declared other fake news media outlets to follow. That's where we'll begin this hour of the program with NPR's Ron Elving. Ron, thanks so much for being with us.
9: Good to be with you, Scott.
0: And Ron, this summary ban, this is America. Can the president do that?

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1: 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It's 7:18 and 70 degrees outside in Urbana right now. Your forecast from the National Weather Service for today: a chance of showers in the afternoon with a high near 88 degrees. South-southeast wind around 7 miles per hour. And tonight, 20% chance of showers and thunderstorms after 3 a.m. with a low of 68.

0: And this is Weekend Edition from NPR News. I'm Scott Simon.
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9: 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I'm Sam Ring, here with your forecast from the National Weather Service for today. A chance of showers in the afternoon with a high near 88 degrees, a south-southeast wind around 7 miles per hour. And tonight, a 20% chance of showers and thunderstorms after 3 a.m., otherwise partly cloudy with a low around 68 degrees. It's 9 o'clock.
10: It's the Splendid Table from APM American Public Media. I'm Francis Lamb. You don't have to be a bitter person to like bitter flavors, but you might become bitter about the status of bitterness these days.
11: Food producers have been breeding bitterness out of our vegetables and our fruits. Also, have you noticed how people have changed about Brussels sprouts? When I was a child, Brussels sprouts were like, everyone hated them. And now...
10: Yeah. It's on every menu.
11: It's on every menu. Yeah. And I don't think it's just because we've learned how to cook them. It's been proven there is something in this. They are changing food to make it more palatable, to make it milder, sweeter. That's what they've been doing because it sells better.
10: That's Alexina Anatole, whose debut book is all about how wonderful bitter things can be. We talked to her and we have ace recipe maven Genevieve Coe to help me take some of your fall cooking questions. It's all coming up on The Splendid Table.
12: Live from NPR News in Washington, I'm Windsor Johnston. President Trump appears to be following through on his threat to ban three major news organizations from the White House. Trump has accused MS Now, CNN, and Politico of spreading what he calls fake news. Reporter Akela Gardner tells her network MS Now she was denied entry this morning. She says her press badge had been disabled at a security gate.
13: It did not work. There was a red beeping light, and so the officer asked me to hand over my badge. He said that it was disabled. I asked why I was not able to get inside. He said it was above him. And then our producer after me also scanned her badge, and it actually worked. She was able to get through and into the White House. But I want to say not just me, but also our photographer had their badge taken this morning.
12: The network says it will now take steps to defend its First Amendment rights. The White House Correspondents Association says the ban threatens the public's access to information. The leaders of Greenland and Denmark say they're optimistic a new security agreement with the United States will benefit all sides. The deal follows months of uncertainty over President Trump's intentions toward the semi-autonomous territory. Terry Schultz reports NATO is welcoming the agreement, saying it will strengthen security in the Arctic and North Atlantic.
14: Danish Prime Minister Mette Frederiksen says she's pleased Denmark, Greenland, and the U.S. are planning to sign what she calls a good agreement that recognizes her country's sovereignty and the Greenlandic people's right to self-determination. Frederiksen's statement says the new deal, which which is due to be signed next week at the United Nations General Assembly, is beneficial for NATO and Europe. The Prime Minister of Greenland, Jens Frederik Nielsen, agrees it strengthens security for Greenland and Denmark following months of threats from President Trump to seize the island by force. The agreement is expected to update an existing 1951 treaty, which allows the U.S. to have and expand military bases on the island. It will add provisions preventing foreign countries from having a presence there. For NPR News, I'm Terry Schultz.
12: Fuel prices are once again hitting record highs in the U.S. The war in Iran continues to disrupt global oil supplies, with trading at around $100 a barrel. That's translating into rising prices at the pump and more expensive home heating oil ahead of the colder months. Brittany Worden, who lives in southern Maine, says she and her neighbors are worried about keeping their homes warm this winter.
4: I typically every year wait until August to fill up. Prices were a little high and I kept saying, like, I should order. And then September hit and they had just gone so high, I was honestly worried.
12: The price of diesel has climbed to a record $6.49 a gallon. This is NPR News.
9: From Illinois Public Media News, I'm Sam Rink. Good morning. Today is Saturday, September 19th. It's 9:04. And right now in Urbana, according to the National Weather Service, it's partly cloudy and 76 degrees. Illinois and other states have won a preliminary injunction against the Trump administration to protect the information of commercial drivers. Isabella Nieto reports.
15: Illinois Attorney General Kwame Raoul and a coalition of other states' attorneys general announced states won't have to turn over sensitive information on commercial drivers to the federal government. Raoul and the coalition sued federal transportation agencies and the Department of Homeland Security. They claimed the Trump administration violated federal privacy laws by secretly creating a database with records obtained without public notice or protections for drivers' personal data. The state's lawsuit over that issue is still in federal court, and the federal injunction means work on the database must stop until the case is decided. I'm Isabella Nieto.
9: Champaign County's Bike to Work Day took place on Friday. It's part of a larger Champaign County Bike Month celebration featuring events focused on bike safety and community building among cyclists. The event offered free food and drinks, bike safety information, and a commemorative t-shirt. Gabe Davis is a junior in civil engineering at the University of Illinois Urbana-Champaign. He volunteered at one of the 18 Bike to Work stations around town.
16: Yeah, there's lots of elements to it that I enjoy, but definitely part of it is that I feel like I'm making at least a little bit of a difference.
9: Other events during Bike Month include group bike rides and an event, Light the Night, which will offer bike lights and information on riding safely in the dark. That will take place at 4 p.m. Tuesday at several locations across the U of I campus. Your forecast from the National Weather Service for today, a chance of showers in the afternoon with a high near 88 degrees. Tonight, a low around 68. 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
17: Hey, it's Francis, and this week it's an episode from last year with Genevieve Coe from the New York Times taking your fall cooking questions. Check it out.
18: I'm Francis Lam, and this is The Splendid Table from APM. Fall unofficially came early this year, in my apartment at least. For me, it's fall again when I can bear to get both a pot of water going for pasta and turn on the oven. So it's been nice in my kitchen for the last few weeks. I have not been concerned about layering on an apron over my shirt. And when we put out a call for listener questions about fall cooking, it seems a lot of you are feeling the same way. To help me take those calls today, we have my friend and deputy editor of New York Times Cooking, Genevieve Coe. Genevieve has always been a pro's pro. I remember, you know, geez, decades ago now, when I was a writer for the late, great magazine Gourmet. She was in the test kitchen, and our editor-in-chief, Ruth Reichel, would constantly be asking, hey, have you tried Genevieve's new recipe yet? And if you knew what's up, your answer should have always been yes. So, hey, Genevieve, so great to have you.
19: Hey, Francis, it's always so nice to talk to you.
17: You know, you know this already, I tell you this every time I see you, but I always love your recipes, and I'm always so interested in seeing what you're choosing to write about. And I guess you're working on a recipe right now for smoking your own salmon?
19: I am. So as you know, I think I mentioned this to you the other day, but I actually have relocated to Los Angeles and am working on the New York Times LA Bureau. But one of the nice benefits of being out here is being able to actually grill again.
17: Have a backyard,
19: actually grill. And I love smoking, not cigarettes, obviously. I love, yeah, so it's been super fun. And lately have been working on smoking salmon. You know, it's really tricky to cold smoke salmon at home, though. So I'm trying to figure out how to hot smoke salmon and make it taste like cold smoked salmon.
17: Oh, wow. Okay.
19: You know, right? Hello. Like just really food safety, right? Like I want to make sure, obviously, it's all good to go. But yeah, that's sort of what I'm experimenting with right now.
17: I remember when I learned the difference between hot smoked and cold smoked salmon. I was like 19 years old. but I think when most people hear smoked salmon, right, they think of that beautiful, like translucent, you know, thinly sliced, you put it on a bagel or you eat it with, you know, so sometimes with dill and lemons, like, you know, that sort of like delicate thing.
19: Yeah.
17: And hot smoked salmon.

0: And they can allow that warm west, warm water in the west, it's a lot of W's, warm water in the west to slide backwards towards the east and initiate an El Nino event. And it does recur on, just like you said, that 2 to 7 year time scale. And it's not terribly predictable in the sense that we know it's going to recur every 7 years, but we do have a good sense that we will see an El Nino event and a La Nina event repeating in the course of that 2 to 7 years.
1: Yeah, when I think about that, that sloshing of that, that warm pool, the Pacific warm pool, which is in the Western Pacific, back across the ocean, which touches a subject that has been very near and dear to my heart in terms of research, which is tropical cyclones. And so, that activity of where it's going to be and where it's going to focus in the basin has a lot of impacts on the people who live in the Pacific Rim. And so I was curious then, what are some of the other possible impacts of an El Nino besides some, even though, as some of your research has pointed out, complicated connections to tropical cyclone activity?
0: Yes, if you study tropical cyclones, then you are fully aware of how complicated things are, for sure. So, one of the most important and reliable El Nino impacts is that the Atlantic hurricane season is weaker than average. So, we tend to see fewer storms and they tend to be weaker. Certainly doesn't mean we're having no storms. In the past, we have had very significant hurricanes during El Nino years. So, I don't want your listeners to just completely check out when it comes to the hurricane season in the Atlantic.
1: As I like to say, it only takes one, right?
0: It only takes one, that's what we say too.
1: Yeah.
0: Yeah. And conversely, we tend to see a stronger hurricane season in the eastern and central Pacific basin. So weaker in the Atlantic and stronger in the Pacific.
1: If you're just joining us, this is Weather Realness, the podcast about weather and climate from the Illinois Public Media and the University of Illinois Urbana-Champaign. I'm Deanna Hentz, Associate Professor in the Department of Climate, Meteorology, and Atmospheric Sciences at the University of Illinois Urbana-Champaign. We're talking with Emily Becker, Research Associate Professor in the Rosenstiel School of Marine, Atmospheric, and Earth Science at the University of Miami. So, Emily, let's transition to talking about this particular upcoming event. Why are forecasters calling this year's El Nino a super El Nino, and why are they paying so close attention to this phenomenon?
0: So this year we have a very confident forecast that tropical Pacific sea surface temperature that is the first indicator of El Nino, that is going to be much warmer than average. And by much warmer, I only mean 3 or 4 or 5 degrees Fahrenheit. I'm not talking that it's going to boil away or anything. But we have a very confident forecast that will be much warmer than average. We also are seeing, as I mentioned earlier, some involvement of global warming, the global warming trend in that. So it looks like the surface of the tropical Pacific may be a record warm. However, it doesn't necessarily mean that El Nino is going to be record strong. When it comes to the re atmospheric response and how that changes global atmospheric circulation, we are still expecting a very strong event, but not necessarily the wildly extreme, never before seen in our 75-year record kind of event.
1: Well, yeah, and that gets us to, well, what are some of the main concerns about this super El Nino? I mean, you mentioned that the ocean may have this strong response, but the atmosphere may not. So how can this possibly translate into the atmospheric response?
0: We are still expecting El Nino itself to be very strong too. So we expect to see a strong atmospheric response. However, what that really means is there are certain impacts that we expect to see during El Nino. We expect more

0: More rain across the southern tier of the U.S., less rain in the Midwest, in fact, and less snow through the Midwest, and many global impacts. So when El Nino is stronger, we have a greater chance that those events will happen. It's weather. I suspect any of your regular listeners know that it is highly unpredictable, and things can always happen that we don't expect. But with that very strong El Nino, we have a much greater chance that we will see those impacts across the world.
1: That gets into thinking about one concern that has been getting passed around a lot is that climate scientists are saying that there may be a spike in global temperature and that that could set some new heat records as one of the possible impacts. And so, especially with this relationship to temperature, what are some possible shifts that could happen with this event? But then also, how does this interact with the longer-term warming trend that we're seeing?
0: Yeah, so out of the last 7 or so decades, the warmest year in terms of global mean temperature, the warmest year of each decade has been an El Nino year. And conversely, the coolest year of that decade has been a La Nina year. However, of course, the trend overall is positive. So the coolest year of the 90s was warmer than the warmest year of the 60s, and that has continued. So we have a very good chance, yes, of seeing a new record in 2027. It's usually the year that follows the peak of El Nino. So El Nino is developing and will peak late this year. So the global mean temperature records are often set the following year. So yes, it is pretty likely that we will see a new record for that, if not a record in the top one or two or top two. 2016 was a new record for us, and before that we had 1998 that was very, very clear following large El Nino events.
1: Well, and that brings us actually, as you mentioned, that El Nino typically peaks in the wintertime. And so, as some of the strongest signal that we see in terms of response also tends to coincide with the winter. Scientists are predicting that we may have a wetter winter in certain parts of North America, like the South or possibly the West Coast. Especially with a lot of the water concerns that we're seeing in with respect to the snowpack in the western part of the United States and some of the other parts of the country facing drought. Why could we see some of the differences in precipitation and what kind of precipitation that we may see in these different parts of the country?
0: Yeah, the El Nino is often, especially when we're looking at a very strong or super event as is developing this year, often held up as an object of fear, but it's really an opportunity to anticipate where we're going to see rain and where we're not over the course of the winter. And in the Southeast, in Miami, Florida, along with the rest of the Southeast, has been extremely dry this year. And so we are hoping that those rains will ameliorate some of that drought and help with the wildfire situation we have. Of course, Southern California and the Southwest can always use rain. So those impacts are important. And there are following impacts too. Whereas in the winter in Texas, we can see more rain. That tends to correlate with a less extreme, in Texas, it's always warm in the summer, but a less extreme heat season in the summer. So, yeah, El Nino is really a chance to get prepared for impact and to anticipate where they are going to hit.
1: If you're just joining us, this is Weather Realness, the podcast about weather and climate from Illinois Public Media and the University of Illinois Urbana-Champaign. I'm Deanna Hintz, Associate Professor in the Department of Climate, Meteorology, and Atmospheric Sciences at the University of Illinois Urbana-Champaign. We're talking with Emily Becker, Research Associate Professor in the Rosenstiel School of Marine, Atmospheric, and Earth Science at the University of Miami. So we've been talking a lot about the different impacts of an El Nino event and the anticipation of it. So this brings us to talking about this term super El Nino. It is considered an informal, non-scientific term. So I'm just curious, what are your thoughts on the use of this terminology? And is there a better term that we could be using instead?
0: NOAA and the World Meteorological Organization and other meteorological organizations don't have a super category. However, I've kind of come around to it. I think it is helpful in communicating to the public that this is a substantial event that we need to pay attention to. It provides our only real source of predictability on seasonal timescales. So it provides the only information we have, but it provides a lot of information and we need to understand this. So if super raises awareness, I'm all for it. 2015-16, I think somebody nicknamed it Godzilla.
1: Yes.
0: So honestly, I'll take super. that is at least a modifier.
1: Well, now that I'm actually hearing that there's some ideas to perhaps start naming heat domes, so we'll see what happens in terms of other new fun terms. I remember Superstorm Sandy getting the Frankenstorm moniker. Mm-hmm. So there's some really fun opportunities for people to be creative around this, for sure.
0: Tropical cyclones did it first, but we might as well pile
1: Why
0: on.
1: Not? Yeah, well, and I also just wanted to ask you about your research around this topic, because as I said, we're talking about this anticipation and the way that people talk about this leading up to this event. But your research is looking at how past El Niños can set up expectation for the impacts that we may see from it, both in terms of weather and climate. So how much can people really rely on those past events to know what to expect when an El Niño is predicted to happen?
0: Yeah, it's a terrific question, and it varies quite a lot regionally. But one example I would use is Southern California. There have been three very strong El Nino events in the past 50 years or so, 1982-83, 1997-98, and 2015-16. And out of those three, two of them saw extreme and flooding rains in Southern California. So that's two out of three, two-thirds of the time. And I think that's actually a pretty good example. So you would probably bet on more rain occurring, but you would also understand that there's a 33% chance that that rain isn't going to happen. The southeastern U.S., on the other hand, about 8 in 10 El Nino events have had more rain than average. So using those prior events gives us an idea of which way the odds are tilted. All of these forecasts have to be considered as probabilities. We're never, if anybody tells you, well, El Nino is coming, so you're going to get 20 inches of rain, then don't pay attention to that. But if somebody tells you, hey, you know, El Nino is coming and it's likely that your winter in Illinois will be less snowy than average, then we all inherently understand how to use that probability and looking forward into the winter.
1: And that's also that, you know, communicating of the uncertainty around mm-hmm. that as well. Absolutely. And I think one thing that's really interesting about your research is that, you know, people might find it intuitive to think that or expect that the stronger an El Nino is, the more chaotic or more unpredictable it might be. But you've actually found the opposite. So can you explain to us why that is and why a stronger event is actually more likely to align with our historical expectations?
0: Yeah, I really appreciate that question because it does look at things from a perspective that I hadn't really seen before. And the reason that El Nino, a stronger El Nino, has actually a less chaotic and more predictable outcome is that El Nino changes the global circulation in ways that we understand. So you get that increased rainfall clouds in a specific location in the tropical Pacific, and we understand the dynamics of how that changes the atmosphere. So it actually reduces some of the chaos in the atmosphere by forcing it to follow these paths, by really driving the atmospheric circulation from a specific location instead of wherever.
1: Yeah, and I basically understand from that where that if the El Nino event is on the weaker side, then the influence of other phenomena can maybe play more of a role in then what outcome that we have. Can you talk a little bit more about that?
0: Yeah, very much so. Well, you know, we know that weather and storms are unpredictable, and the storm track, which is the path that storms tend to take from the Pacific into North America, just to focus on North America for the moment, there are storm tracks around the world, but that storm track can sort of wobble around if there is no guide for it. And El Nino provides a guide. It tends to extend the jet stream farther and farther east across the Pacific and to push it farther south, which is why we get those increased rains across the southern U.S. Mm-hmm. and decreased rains across regions of the northern U.S. So it, essentially, El Nino provides that guide that isn't there otherwise, which allows random variability, storms, short-term impacts to really go nuts.
1: Yeah, well, Emily, thank you so much for breaking all of this down for us today. We really appreciate it.
0: Yeah, thanks for the opportunity. It's a lot of fun.
1: We've been talking with Emily Becker, Research Associate Professor in the Rosenstiel School of Marine, Atmospheric, and Earth Science at the University of Miami. I'm Deanna Hintz, Associate Professor in the Department of Climate, Meteorology, and Atmospheric Sciences at the University of Illinois Urbana-Champaign. Thank you for joining us on Weather Realness. Do you have a weather or climate question you want us to answer? Leave us a voicemail at 217-333-2141 or email weatherrealness@illinois.edu.
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1: I'm your host, Deanna Hintz, Associate Professor in the Department of Climate, Meteorology, and Atmospheric Sciences at the University of Illinois Urbana-Champaign. Illinois has experienced severe storms, heat waves, and changing weather this year. But climatologists are looking into a climate phenomenon that, although happening thousands of miles away, could shape our weather in the coming months, El Niño. Scientists are predicting this year's El Niño could be a strong one, but what does that warming Pacific Ocean mean for Illinois? Joining us to talk about how El Niño will impact Illinois is Trent Ford, Illinois State Climatologist with the Prairie Research Institute. Trent, thank you so much for joining us today.
11: Yeah, thanks, Deanna.
1: So Trent, how does El Niño affect the weather in Illinois? What do we usually experience with those impacts?
11: Yeah, you know, it's interesting to think about something that's going on in the Pacific affecting us here in the Midwest, but it definitely does. And El Niño actually, and the reason that it gets so much attention is that it really hasn't impacted most climates in the world. Here in the Midwest, and I say the Midwest instead of Illinois because it tends to have a more regional effect. So it's very much similar in Illinois as it is in Indiana and Iowa and Wisconsin. We tend to see the biggest impact in climatological winter, which is December, January, and February. A little bit less of an impact in fall, so September, October, November. A little bit less of an impact in March, and almost no impact in the summer normally. So we'll start with winter because that's the most relevant. The biggest... I'd say like by far the most dominant signal during El Niño winters is a milder overall winter, meaning a higher average temperature during the wintertime, December, January, February. That is a very strong signal pretty much throughout most of Central North America, all the way from Northern Canada down to, kind of Southern Missouri, Southern Illinois. When we look at past El Niños, even over just the last 30 to 40 years, something like 8 out of 10 of them have had a higher than normal average temperature for Illinois, which, you know, as you know, Deanna, anything that you get 8 out of 10 times in weather and climate is a very strong signal, right?
12: Exactly.
11: Very often. So that's the biggest signal. We also do tend to see a little bit of a drier signal in winter, especially along the Ohio Valley. So thinking about kind of Southern Illinois up to Western Pennsylvania. But that's a little bit of a weaker thing. So we definitely see the biggest impact on temperatures. When we go outside of winter, we see a little bit of a drier fall during El Niños. Again, a signal where more drier falls than wetter falls. And then for spring, we tend to see a little bit of a warmer spring. But again, those two patterns are much weaker. Those two signals are much weaker in the Midwest in the fall and the spring relative to winter. So the big thing is milder winter, maybe a little bit drier as well.
1: Sometimes we hear about how El Niño really impacts places like the West Coast or other parts of the country. Why do they seem to be stronger in some of those other parts of the country than here in the Midwest?
11: Yeah, I mean, that's the thing is that over the course of the last several months, as we've seen forecasts of this El Niño event, and then it's come to fruition, and we see it. I mean, the forecasts and the outlooks in February were on it. It's amazing how well these models do, saying back in February, hey, this could be not only an El Niño, but an extremely strong El Niño, and it looks like it's heading that way. And the dominant narrative around that nationally and internationally is this is a bad thing. And I don't want to I don't want to diminish the problematic impacts that El Nino has in many places of the world: wildfire, drought, in some cases, food insecurity issues that are exacerbated by El Nino, including some parts of sub-Saharan Africa and the Indian subcontinent. Those monsoons could be affected. But here in the Midwest, we tend to see the impact as, again, that milder winter, which is I don't know, it's sort of I don't know if a double-edged sword or not is the best way to put it, but in some ways it's beneficial. We think about energy use. We tend to use less energy during our milder winters, which is kind of nice from an economic standpoint as well as a climate standpoint. We also tend to see fewer cold-related, or I guess just say less cold-related mortality and morbidity, especially in our urban areas in our milder winters. I mean, cold is still, extreme cold temperatures is still a severe weather hazard, and we definitely see less of that in our milder winters. We see other things. I mean, obviously, a milder winter exacerbates already warming trends in the Midwest in wintertime, which can make for things like invasive or non-native species. And we've heard a lot about ticks this year. The expansion of species like the Gulf Coast tick is at least partly linked with warming winters. So you have that trend, and then El Nino added to that can be problematic. But yeah, I mean, I think the reason we don't hear El Nino's impact as much in the Midwest kind of nationally is because it doesn't tend to be as impactful for the Midwest as it does for the Western U.S. and the Southeast U.S. and then places like Australia and Peru and India. But also is because the milder winter that is such a strong signal of the El Nino impacts in the Midwest is not maybe as interesting as some of the other impacts that it can bring.
1: I think one thing that I think people do really think about when we think about a warmer winter is, well, we still could also have really sharp cold snaps and snowstorms. So why is that? Why is it that, we could have these both things happening?
11: Yeah, that's a really important point. So when I've talked to folks in the last few months about El Nino, it means a milder winter in general, or it can bring a milder winter, at least it tends to. The next question is, okay, that means less snow, right? And I was like, yes and no, right? It's always yes and no. In general, our warmer winters historically have meant less snow, and perhaps that can mean fewer winter storm events, but not always. And the reason being is that winter is this season that is more than any other, where we experience winter very different than as humans than winter is often characterized climatologically. So we think about winter, and I'm telling you all about this with El Nino, that it makes for milder winters. So here's what we're going to do. On March 1st, we're going to go back the previous 3 months, December, January, and February, and we're going to say, what was the average temperature for the whole state of Illinois? We're going to say it's whatever it is, it's X. Is that above the 30-year normal or below the 30-year normal? Okay, it's 0.1 degrees Fahrenheit warmer than the 30-year normal. Therefore, our prognostication was correct. El Nino will create a milder winter. When in reality, we don't experience a winter that's 0.1 degrees Fahrenheit above average. We experienced the winter where it was mild, mild, mild, and then my house got hit by a major storm and it dropped 10 inches of snow or maybe half an inch of ice, and we were out of power for 3 days. And then it was mild after that. And so how we experience winter is often in the storms and the extremes, the extreme cold, but also those winter storms that come by. And those winter storms are, and the extreme cold, for example, are more weather phenomenon. So yes, El Nino is sort of playing the weather patterns up to make for these more frequent periods of milder weather. However, it can also be those periods of milder weather can be interspersed with really significant storms. And this part of the state here in central Illinois and in northern Illinois, if we have that milder winter, what that means in late January and February is it's more likely that our temperatures are staying in that range that makes for really, really efficient snowmaking. So there's an old don't know, adage or whatever you want to call it that my family would say all the time and say, oh, it's too cold to snow. It's never too cold to snow, but it's true that the combining the temperature which we can make snow and the water holding capacity of the air, that we get most efficient snow from our storms in winter between about 25 and 35 degrees Fahrenheit. And so in the wintertime in January and February, especially in northern Illinois, especially, we tend to see the average temperature start to dip below that. Well, if our warmer winter or milder winter pushes us more of those days in that efficient snowmaking, we can actually get more snow paradoxically in those milder winters.
1: If you're just joining us, this is Weather Realness, the podcast about weather and climate from Illinois Public Media and the University of Illinois Urbana-Champaign. I'm Deanna Hintz, Associate Professor in the Department of Climate, Meteorology, and Atmospheric Sciences at the University of Illinois Urbana-Champaign. We're talking with Trent Ford, Illinois State Climatologist with the Prairie Research Institute. Can you explain to us a bit about how climate change does or does not, or how much it interacts with El Nino?
11: Climate change does have an impact on El Nino and the entire El Nino Southern Oscillation. It is extremely complex, and I feel like that's just the answer to everything, of course. But because El Nino is, and again, La Nina in that phase between them is, it's driven by these really complex ocean atmosphere interactions. We, even though we've seen a fairly consistent response of our climates to global warming, right? We've seen that global average temperature increase. And as much as the atmosphere's temperature has increased over the last 150 years, the ocean's temperature has increased more. So you would expect to say, hey, higher ocean temperatures should mean more El Nino conditions. And in fact, when we look at our models going back in time, the last 20 years, a lot of those global climate models have projected more frequent or a tendency for more El Nino patterns relative to La Nina patterns into the future. And that makes sense. What's interesting is over the last 20 years, we haven't seen that. In fact, we've seen far more La Nina patterns than El Nino patterns. Part of that is contributing to this mega drought that we've seen over the Southwest United States. So there's a lot still unknown about how exactly El Nino and La Nina respond to a warmer overall world, a warmer global climate. Certainly, one thing that we do see is, and I kind of allude to this a little bit with the discussion of winter, El Nino can add to the effects of climate change. I use the Midwest as the example. Our winters are getting warmer. That makes it easier for certain types of non-native invasive species of plants and animals to overwinter farther north and therefore cause problems then in the coming growing season. Well, you know, that happens in El Nino and La Nina years because we see that increasing trend in winter temperatures. However, when we get an El Nino year, that makes it for an even warmer winter than would normally be experienced. It exacerbates that effect. Now, ticks are bad, right? In general, but wildfires are also bad. So we see that example of that amplifying effect in places like Northern Australia, where El Nino patterns typically mean drier, hotter summers, and therefore a higher wildfire risk. That is also combining with an overall climate change trend in Northern Australia for hotter and drier summers that make for an even larger wildfire risk. So in some ways, we know that climate change and El Nino are interacting, or climate change is changing El Nino and La Nina in some very complicated ways that still require a lot of research to better understand.
1: So the last thing I wanted to talk to you about, Trent, is one of the things that we're most famous for here in the state of Illinois. Of course, we don't like to brag too much, but Illinois is one of the country's strongest agricultural states. And one of the big ways that our field of the atmospheric sciences contributes to our agricultural economy is through seasonal predictions. So one thing I wanted to ask you is, you know, how confident are climatologists when making seasonal outlooks, and how does El Nino help or hurt making those predictions more accurate?
11: So it is really challenging. You know, the if you look at your weather forecast for tomorrow, whenever tomorrow may be, it's going to be fairly accurate, especially with temperature. It'll be pretty precise too. So it's not only going to give you what the forecasters think will happen with the high temperature, it's going to give you an idea of when that high temperature is going to occur. And if it's going to, if there's a chance of rain, it's going to be able to, you're going to be able to tell from the forecast when forecasters believe it's going to start raining, perhaps in the afternoon or the morning, whatever that may be. That's both accuracy, because those forecasts are quite accurate, despite what a lot of people think. And it's also precise. For seasonal climate prediction, we can maintain some of that accuracy, but we lose the precision. So with seasonal climate prediction, what we see is still the forecast, the prediction of what the next season is going to bring, the next month's weather season, maybe even the next year's weather is going to bring. But the precision is much less precise. So when we look at the Climate Prediction Center, which is NOAA's branch of climate prediction, what we see is the monthly outlook or the three-month seasonal outlook is showing sort of a tercile. So the chances of above average temperature or precipitation or below average temperature or precipitation. And that's what we can do because we can't say what the temperature is going to be like a month from now or how much rain we're going to get in 2 months with that level of precision. So when we think about the skill, the accuracy of seasonal climate prediction, it's there. We have good skill. I think the real issue with seasonal climate prediction is that the lack of precision limits the usability for a lot of applications. So you mentioned farmers as a stakeholder group. You know, farmers don't work off of averages so much, at least for weather, right? And so we think, say, well, we have a best chance of being above average temperatures. That's great. And let's say that's the case for April, just showing a hypothetical example. And you say April is going to be warmer than average. Fantastic. I'm going to get my bean crop in early because it's warm. And it is. April's warm throughout. And then on April 30th, you get a big cold outbreak, which happens in April in Illinois. And the beans that have now germinated and emerged are now frostbitten, and you have problems, right? Well, guess what? In that situation, our seasonal climate forecast, it verified. We high five each other. Not really. I'm being hyperbolic, but you know, it's basically like, hey, it verified. We did a good job because we forecasted that it was going to be warmer than average in April, which is, by the way, is a warmer than average. It's a monthly average temperature. But what you really care about, which is the soybeans, is a problematic because we can't predict when a extreme, like a late spring freeze is going to occur a month ahead of time. So, I think that the next frontier in seasonal climate prediction is, there's lots of frontiers in seasonal climate prediction. One is trying to use AI to maybe become a little bit more precise, but that usability is really key, and trying to predict not just what we think we can be accurate with as far as the climate, but what we think is actually useful for the people we're trying to communicate with, which is still a major gap. And a lot of people are working on the problem. So to answer your question about El Nino, though, El Nino is actually a boon for seasonal climate prediction because there are so few patterns in our climate world that are reliably predictable at any more than 2 to 3 weeks out that, you know, climate forecasters just will grab whatever they can to try to get some of that skill, some of that predictability, and El Nino provides that predictability. So I mentioned, you know, the biggest impact in the Midwest is warmer, milder temperatures in the wintertime. When we look at likely, we're recording this in late July here, and when we look at the outlooks that are going to come out from the Climate Prediction Center over the next few months that get us closer to winter, I will bet a lot of money that there are going to be warmer signals in the Midwest because they're grabbing onto that El Nino. They're saying there's not a whole lot of signal from anything else, but we know that El Nino generally means warmer temperatures here. And oh, by the way, climate change is making our winters warmer too, so we can hang our hat on that a little bit higher predictability. So El Nino does help with the accuracy. it still doesn't get us past that precision problem with seasonal prediction, but certainly with the accuracy of seasonal climate prediction, El Nino can definitely be beneficial.
1: If you're just joining us, this is Weather Realness, the podcast about weather and climate from Illinois Public Media and the University of Illinois Urbana-Champaign. I'm Deanna Hintz, Associate Professor in the Department of Climate, Meteorology, and Atmospheric Sciences at the University of Illinois Urbana-Champaign. We're talking with Trent Ford, Illinois State Climatologist with the Prairie Research Institute. Well, it's interesting you say that about the reservoirs, because some things that we're definitely finding is that when those rainfall events come too fast and too large, it can have different impacts in terms of damaging those reservoirs. But that's another discussion, perhaps for another day. But you know, bringing it back to those winter and maybe springtime impacts, because of course, where those seasonal predictions really can have a big impact is around that. What is the precipitation in the wintertime and the springtime, and what kind of impacts they could have on planting decisions for the next year? So how can these changes in winter and springtime precipitation impact the soil for farmers in Illinois?
11: Yeah, you know, what we receive in the wintertime as far as precipitation, and especially in the spring, definitely goes to the reserve we have for the summertime here in Illinois for crops. Both perennial and annual cropping systems definitely respond to the higher frequency weather variability. So day-to-day weather variability, week-to-week weather variability is sort of is different than what El Nino really influences. That being said, we do see an effect on perennial cropping systems. And so perennial cropping system, thinking about orchards, vineyards, you know, a lot of the basically cropping systems that aren't just an annual crop of putting it in the ground and taking it out in the same season. So when you think about apple trees, or apples, peaches, cherries, blueberries, grapes, these are trees, bushes, vines that are going to respond to the winter climate and winter weather as much as they are to the summer weather. So something that we have seen in recent years, not so much in the El Nino signal, but more of a climate change signal, is warmer winters changing the phenology timing of those systems, so that we can break dormancy and sort of unpredictable ways, in some cases too early, that can make those systems, those trees, those bushes more susceptible to freeze events that just naturally happen in the springtime. So this has happened. I mean, some of our strongest, mildest winters, think 2007, 2012 here in Illinois, also came along with really significant crop, especially fruit crop damage, because those trees broke dormancy so early, it just put them at a higher vulnerability to the spring freeze. So that's going to be a signal that I'm watching throughout this winter, to see how quickly those trees are progressing through their dormancy period and how quickly they may be showing signs of breaking dormancy. And, you know, if we do get that milder winter that is so consistent with El Nino, that may be something we're going to be communicating about and watching with growers come spring.
1: That makes a lot of sense. And that makes me curious, then, what would you tell farmers who are worried about how this super El Nino will impact their crop production in the coming year?
11: There are both chemical and physical mechanisms that farmers can use to slow that phenology shift in those trees. Also understanding how what stage of phenology those trees are at, combined with the weather forecast. There are lots of different ways that those orchards and vineyards can help their trees or help their plants be resilient to that extreme cold. But the biggest thing is just making sure that folks, that producers, are aware of, hey, we've accumulated a lot of what we call chilling, basically chilling hours or chilling days. and that your trees are likely going to be well advanced of phenology if that does happen. Therefore, you should be scouting more frequently and considering these approaches to slowing down the phenology if we do indeed see those signs. At the same time, this goes both for perennial cropping systems and annual cropping systems. What we can see in some of these warmer winters is a change in the timing of both disease and insect pressure on those crops. Perhaps insects can go through life stages a bit quicker or get a bigger jump on their life stages. Diseases may be able to overwinter a little bit easier and kind of ride those southerly winds in early spring more effectively. And so a lot of times farmers will have sort of a pattern of when we begin to scout for this pest, this disease, and then to understand whether we need to treat for them or not. In some cases of milder winters, those scouting timelines need to be moved up earlier in the season in order to manage those kinds of pests. And so again, it's a situation that is still the farmers making decisions about what they're doing, what they're seeing. But we can use those seasonal forecasts and the observations of what the winter is doing to help inform and say, hey, this is something you should be watching out for.
1: Well, Trent, you've given us so much to think about. Thank you for helping break this out down for us today.
11: Yeah. Thanks a bunch, Deanna.
1: We've been talking with Trent Ford, Illinois State Climatologist with the Prairie Research Institute. And I'm Deanna Hentz, Associate Professor in the Department of Climate, Meteorology, and Atmospheric Sciences at the University of Illinois Urbana-Champaign. Thank you for joining us on Weather Realness. Do you have a weather or climate question you want us to answer? Leave us a voicemail at 217-333-2141 or email weatherrealness@illinois.edu.
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16: So I was standing in a hallway outside of the Oval Office in Washington, D.C. I was standing there with six men I didn't know. I was chief of disguise at the time at the CIA, and I was wearing a disguise, but they had no idea.
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19: Live from NPR News in Washington, I'm Janine Herbst. Journalists from three media organizations, CNN, Politico, and MS Now, were denied entry into the White House today. This after President Trump banned them yesterday, saying he doesn't like their reporting. On social media, he said other, quote, fake news media outlets will follow. NPR's Ron Elving has more on whether Trump can do this.
20: There's broad agreement that the president cannot do this in the manner he wishes. Once he opens the door to the media, he cannot close it partially to exclude those whose reporting may displease him. It's been to court, been ruled a violation of the First Amendment guarantee. And the president of the White House Correspondents Association, Jackie Heinrich, noted yesterday that the constitutional protection does not depend, quote, on whether the president likes a news organization's coverage, agrees with its reporting, or approves the questions its journalists ask.
19: NPR's Ron Elving reporting. Two of the Trump administration's deals with drug companies are now public. A nonprofit consumer advocacy group got them through a public records request. But many key details were redacted, as NPR's Sydney Lupkin reports.
21: Public Citizen says it has received two of the Trump administration's most favored nation deals with drug companies. The deals are aimed at getting U.S. drug prices in line with those paid in other wealthy countries. And the administration has announced 26 of them since last fall. But the text of the deals had not been made public, and Public Citizen had to sue the government to get the agreements with Pfizer and Eli Lilly. While many of the details are redacted, the documents show terms that Public Citizen calls concerning. For instance, if Eli Lilly stops selling a drug in another country, that country's price will be excluded from the calculation of the U.S. discount under the deal. The documents also show that Pfizer's deal expires at the end of Trump's term. Sydney Lupkin, NPR News.
19: Google says for the first time its AI model Gemini was involved in hacking incidents that weren't planned. NPR's John Ruich reports this comes after other tech companies have reported AI agents going rogue, and that's raising concerns about AI spinning out of control.
22: Google says there were three instances of its AI going off script, all of which it says it reported to the entities involved. The company says during a standard evaluation, its AI model found public information online and guest credentials to access websites it thought were part of the test. In all three, it says the model stopped. The company did not say which entities were breached. Heather Adkins, Vice President of Security Engineering at Google, says the company worked with a partner involved in the model training to change the testing process. Adkins says the event highlight the importance of training AI to act responsibly. Concern about AI going off script has soared in recent weeks, and the Google incidents add to a growing list of examples. John Ruich, NPR News.
19: 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Another 90s trend is coming back, CDs. Music lovers are pressing play once again, helping drive an increase in music sales, as NPR's Amy Held reports.
23: More power to the old stereo. CDs are seeing a resurgence. In the first half of this year, revenue jumped nearly 60% compared to last. That's according to the Recording Industry Association. Patrick Brown owns Twist and Shout, a record store in Denver, and has seen a shift in the age of digital music.
24: People want a physical item, not a playlist or a database revoked from them at any time.
23: The turntable also getting a turn. Vinyl revenue grew 18%. The Recording Industry Association says overall, recorded music revenue is up nearly 7% from last year. Fueled by paid subscriptions, streaming music remains the top money driver, accounting for 82% of total revenue, which reached $6 billion. Amy Held, NPR News.
19: In Germany, thousands of people, many dressed in Bavarian outfits, kicked off Munich's Oktoberfest today, tapping their first keg of beer and opening the 191st edition of the world's biggest folk festival. The festival runs through October 4th, and organizers say around 6 million visitors are expected, many from both Germany and around the world. And security will be tight. Authorities strengthening measures after the festival last year closed temporarily because of overcrowding. Those measures include a ban on knives and flying objects like drones and a ban on large bags and also a ban on smoking pot. I'm Janine Herbst, NPR News in Washington.
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7: I'm Linda Kenyon with these headlines. Reporters from CNN, MS Now, and Politico say they've been denied access to the White House after a ban announced by President Trump. The president had said he would ban the organization, citing negative coverage. This is not the first time Trump has sought to control the narrative and test the First Amendment. The Associated Press reports Saudi Arabia has confirmed Yemen's Houthi rebels tried to attack the capital Riyadh with a ballistic missile. Earlier, Saudi officials issued a hostile aerial threat. The AP reports at least one explosion was heard in Riyadh. And President Trump will meet with Chinese President Xi Jinping in Washington this week. The war with Iran and its impact on the global economy are expected to be discussed. I'm Linda Kenyon, NPR News.

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0: Live from NPR News in Washington, I'm Linda Kenyon. A huge crowd of protesters locked arms to form a human chain in front of the Kennedy Center in Washington, D.C. yesterday. They stood in solidarity against the center's recent closure and President Trump's threats to demolish the memorial if his name is not on it. NPR's Ava Berger reports.
1: The Kennedy Center looks different these days. A tarp almost completely obscures JFK's name from view, and security barriers prevent anyone from going in or out. That's why yesterday, protesters held signs, wore red, white, and blue, and chanted. Hands Off the Arts organizers, like D.C. drag performer Tara Hoot, said they want to spread awareness.
2: I hope it inspires people to take action, to call their elected officials, those elected officials to take action and make sure they take care of this historic space of American history.
1: The future of the Arts Center remains in limbo as a legal battle plays out in federal court. When asked about the potential demolition yesterday, Trump said, quote, "I'm ready to fix it, but that the Trump administration should be recognized for that work." Ava Berger, NPR News, Washington.
0: In Michigan, high energy costs are a major focus in one of the most watched Senate races in the country. As Michigan Public Radio's Russ McNamara reports, both Democrat Abdul El-Sayed and former Republican Congressman Mike Rogers think a fuel tax cut will provide short-term relief.
3: As for a long-term fix, El-Sayed wants an immediate end to hostilities with Iran, the main driver of record-high diesel prices. Rogers says he wants further deregulation of the oil and gas industry to boost domestic production, but is willing to wait for the Trump administration's timeline on Iran.
4: My understanding is the White House continues to say that they're going to wrap this up pretty soon. That's the best outcome for certainly Michigander families who are suffering under higher fuel costs.
3: Recent polls show El-Sayed with a slim lead. Rogers narrowly lost a U.S. Senate campaign 2 years ago to Democrat Alyssa Slotkin. For NPR News, I'm Russ McNamara in Detroit.
0: Cuba is recovering from a nationwide power outage. NPR's Ider Peralta reports.
5: Cuba's electrical grid has been on the ropes for years, but ever since the U.S. enacted an oil blockade in January, nationwide blackouts have become commonplace. This year, there have been at least 6 total collapses. The Cuban government says this one started in the west and spread to the whole island on Friday. By Saturday morning, some of the grid had come online and most of the capital, Havana, had been restored. Even outside these blackouts, Cubans have been living with precious little electricity, often going more than 30 hours at a time without power. The U.S. government says the oil blockade is intended to bring a political transition in Cuba, but the Cuban government says right now there are no active negotiations with the United States. Ider Peralta, NPR News, Mexico City.
0: You're listening to NPR. Ed Sheeran is taking the stage in Philadelphia tonight for the first time since rapper McNamara was dropped from his tour following his pro-Palestinian statements. Other opening acts then withdrew. Emily Neal from member station WHYY reports on a demonstration ahead of the show.
6: People gathered in South Philadelphia, blocks away from where Sheeran would take the stage Saturday night at Lincoln Financial Field. Robert Boucher, 73, is a Philadelphia resident. He says the backlash to McNamara is a freedom of speech issue.
7: We're about bringing relief and justice to Gazans who are under siege and to other Palestinians on the West Bank who are under siege from Israeli settlers, and that influences in America should not be stifling free speech about this, and that's what all of this is about.
6: Organizers asked Sheeran and others to donate to mutual aid efforts to benefit Gaza. Sheeran said in a statement this week that he does not, quote, use his professional platform for politics. For NPR News, I'm Emily Neal in Philadelphia.
0: A new lawsuit claims that Anthropic, OpenAI, SpaceX AI, and Google illegally agreed to slow their AI development. The lawsuit argues this coordination violates antitrust laws and reduces consumer value. The lawsuit points to an essay by Anthropic CEO Dario Amodei urging industry-wide cooperation on safety measures. Both Anthropic and Google are among NPR's financial supporters. I'm Linda Kenyon, NPR News in Washington.
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12: Welcome to Left, Right, and Center, everybody. I'm David Green, and we are, for this week, in front of a live audience at the College of William & Mary in Williamsburg, Virginia. Thank you all for being here. We really appreciate it. And I think we really need to start this week by talking about AI. This is a technology that obviously can help us come up with, say, a recipe to bake a chocolate cake. It could also destroy the internet and maybe even humanity within a matter of months. Maybe it can be a thing that can do both. But this whole doom and gloom scenario is not just coming from an anti-AI crowd. The call to be worried about this is coming from inside the house itself. This past week, the CEO of Anthropic, Dario Amodei, posted a letter calling for the industry to just slow down. He referenced this incident where OpenAI agents went rogue and launched a series of cyber attacks. This is him on CNN.
13: You know, the nightmare scenario for 6 to 12 months would be that you have, you know, a swarm of these agents that formed some kind of botnet collective and, you know, could take down large segments of the internet. And then as the capability increases, it gets worse from there.
12: So many of his colleagues in the industry agreed. They want independent reviewers, shared safety standards, and democratic and authoritarian nations to agree to similar limits here. But on the other hand, U.S. companies are in this arms race with the rest of the world to develop AI technology. And so days ago, President Trump reiterated what he has said for months now, that America cannot afford to regulate AI.
14: We're leading China in AI. We're the most sophisticated country in the world. And frankly, I want to keep it that way, because whoever wins, AI wins. And we can put guardrails, we can do this and that, but I think you have a lot of negative forces that are bringing it up that shouldn't be bringing it up.
12: So what role should our leaders be playing when it comes to AI? And even if they do decide to step in, can they ever keep up with how fast this technology is advancing? This is where we're going to begin the conversation tonight. Mike Dupke is back with us on the right. Mike is a veteran GOP communications strategist and was Donald Trump's White House communications director in 2017. And we have Moa Lathy with us on the left. Mike, let me start with you. I mean, President Trump has taken this stand. Is this coming from a substantive place? Is it coming from a political place for this president wanting to seem strong? Is it coming from a sort of traditional conservative anti-regulation ethos that we should never slow business down? Is it a combination of all of it?
15: I think it's a combination of all of the above, but it's also remarkable to think that the leaders of an industry are begging the government to regulate them. They're either making the calculated admission that they've lost control of their own product, or if you're a trade lawyer, they're basically saying, hey, government, you got to give us some sandbox to play in so that we don't get accused of antitrust violations coming down the pike. If you look at the organizations that are actually asking for the regulation, think to yourself, why are they asking for that regulation? They're closed source, they're for-profit companies that might want to freeze out other companies and other organizations in the marketplace. So you've got to think about all of those. And then on top of that, and this is where I think the president comes in, the president's looking at this from a national security issue. This is the next great thing for humanity. This is the next great evolution. We went from agriculture to industrial to information, and now we're in artificial intelligence. And I don't know what the name for that age will be, and I hope to God I think of it because I want to coin something at some point in my life.
12: It'd be a good thing to do.
15: It really would be. And if anybody can come up with one, give it to me, and I'll say it over and over again. But we are, you know, we are in the midst of that next upheaval.
12: Mo, as Mike just said, we need to think about who's asking for the regulation and why. Industry calling to be self-regulated is making a lot of the headlines over the past week, but does your spidey sense go off? Is this really them looking out for the goodness of humanity, or is this trying to cover their behinds, saying like, oh, we wanted government to do something, not our problem?
16: Yeah, I'm not sure that they're mutually exclusive, and I think Mike's right that part of it is them just trying to cover their butts. I think part of it is them, the sandbox, right? Like, we can... Let's control the regulations on the front end in a way that benefits us, and then others, it crowds mm-hmm. others out. And I do think some of them also are a little freaked out by what they're building. I take it all with a little bit of a grain of salt, considering that there is no industry spending more money in this election cycle through super PACs than AI companies. They just spent $8 million on a state legislative race in New York to defeat a guy who was proposing regulation. Like, you either want it, guys, or you don't. And if you're going to put your money where your mouth is, then I'm going to question what you're saying. Now, having said that, I do think that for a lot of the people, maybe not at the top, but for a lot of people who work for them, they see a lot of the risks that come with what they're building. And the risks are many, and they are multifaceted. I am not an anti-AI guy. I use AI all the time. Having said that, when you ask people what they think of AI, the polling has seen a dramatic drop over the past just 2 years alone. As of today, or as of this week, polling is showing that 2/3 of Americans think it is at least likely, or at least possible, that AI might destroy humanity within the next decade.
12: Can we just let that sink in for one moment? I mean, this is a Politico poll suggesting that 63% of Americans think that it is a reasonable possibility that AI could destroy humanity.
16: And that is an overwhelming majority of Democrats and Republicans, Kamala Harris voters, and Donald Trump voters believe that. A majority of voters in that same poll say it is worth pumping the brakes on this thing, even if it means ceding ground to China. People have real legitimate concerns, and those concerns are multifaceted. Yeah, we can talk about the doomsday scenario where AI comes in and destroys all of us. Please make sure you say please and thank you to your AI so that it saves you first. But it goes so much beyond that. I work on a university campus. I would suspect that many of you would say the same thing that a lot of our students say to us, which is, will I get a job when I graduate, or is it all going to be automated now? Is it all going to be AI? People are worried about privacy. People are worried about the mental health concerns. People are worried about children who have closer relationships with Claude than they do with other children. There are so many layers to this that are freaking people out. And at the same time, I'm not sure most people see the upside yet. Not in their daily lives, because the way I think most people engage with AI is as sort of a hyper-powered Google search engine. People aren't tapping into its full potential. And so when they see a limited upside for them and a whole lot of downsides, it creates this level of anxiety. For the president to be so dismissive of it, I think, shows a real tone deafness for what is going to become the most potent, powerful political issue, maybe of my lifetime.
15: Well, the interesting part of the political issue here is, and going back to that poll, is there's not really any fundamental difference between Democrats and Republicans. So on most issues that we talk about, either on this show or you talk about in the dorm rooms or classrooms, it is, you definitely, there's a right flavor and a left flavor in their partisan takes on this. What was surprising and fascinating about the poll, because not many issues in American life are like this right now, there really wasn't a partisan divide. There was not a partisan difference. And for politicians to navigate that is really difficult. And I think that's why you saw Bernie Sanders and Steve Bannon at a human assembly. I can't remember what the name of their thing was yesterday.
12: That wasn't just a dream. That actually happened.
15: That actually
12: the two of them
15: happened.
12: Were on. Okay.
15: Yes. Now, I don't think they were on stage at the same time.
16: Back to back.
15: So if you were really wanted to freak people out, maybe they are the same person. But I digress. But it is one of those unique American issues that our politics haven't caught up with.

0: absolutely the proxy for the bigger conversation. Absolutely.
1: It's an important proxy, but I think the day after the midterms, you are going to see a whole new conversation starting. And I think a lot of presidential candidates on both sides are going to be racing to figure out how to talk about the bigger issues. And there's going to be a few different lanes, and I'm 100% in agreement. This is not a left versus right. The fissures are going to be different. The lanes are going to be different than traditional left versus right. And you're going to see interesting coalitions. They're already beginning to emerge. You're going to see those who will take this on because they do see an existential threat, either it getting out of control and robot overlords taking over or destroying humanity, or just a bunch of bad guys using it, right? There was just reporting in the last week or two about some bad guys who tried to create some missile technology using AI. That's kind of lane one. Lane two are going to be the people who are worried about what it means for the future of work and everyday people's livelihoods. And already you're seeing that scrambled, the traditional class coalitions that we have. When a bunch of people are getting ready to graduate from law school or business school and they can't get those traditional first-year associate or analyst jobs, suddenly you're going to see a whole different level of economic coalitions
0: coming
1: together.
0: If I'm an electrician or a plumber, I'm looking at every data center as employment for years and years
1: to
0: come.
1: So the displacement is going to change from what we're used to, and that's going to become a political issue. Third is what you heard Bernie and Bannon both saying this week.
0: Both begin with B. Could be the same guy.
1: Or AI generated. What you heard them saying was, we cannot allow all this power to be concentrated in the hands of a few rich guys. Both of them making that argument, which is quite resonant in a populist era like the one we're in. We could keep peeling back layers, and there's going to be all these different lanes. But I do think the presidential candidates getting ready to run in 2028, this is going to be issue number one on all of their
2: agendas.
1: But do
2: we have months to wait for leaders to take this seriously? Like, I for one, I've gotten way more freaked out in the last 6 days as we've been thinking about coming to this conversation. I was trying to calm myself down until I started reading things about Anthropic stopping attempts from people trying to use AI to develop biological weapons and versions of AI, like actually being trained to create the next version of itself. Like, are the rich guys going to matter if the thing they've created is actually taking control? And I think, Mike, I think about you bringing up national security. This does almost feel like a nuclear arms race in some respects. Well, if we don't have countries like the United States and China both being motivated to control this, then the incentive is, let's just like keep developing this, even despite the immense dangers that we know exist.
0: So bad actors will do bad things. I mean, I think we need to recognize that. And if we're giving them the tools to do bad things on a mega scale, then we really need to take a breath. I gotta believe that the Chinese Communist Party is more freaked out by AI than we are. Meaning that to unleash a system that could actually allow communication amongst the populace outside the control of the party has got to freak them out. And so at some point you will, and to your point, David, I don't think it's going to be very long from now. I do think at a very high level, you are going to have the Western powers and China and others coming together saying, what are we going to do about this? If for no other reason than self-preservation. Self-preservation of Putin's regime in Russia, the Chinese Communist Party in China, the capitalist system in the United States and the Western world. I mean, at some point, bad actors will do bad things. And what are those bad things going to do? We can't control that. It really, I think, will drive in the short term some type of world unity when it comes to governments coming together. Now, as a Republican, I'm going to sit here and say, I just don't trust the government doing the right thing. Generally, the government either overreacts to whatever the problem is, or acts too slow. And I think given the progress that AI has made, we're probably looking at the latter here.
2: I am just going to say, it does not calm me down to think that world leaders are being forced into conversations because they're worried that AI is a threat to them staying in power. So-

0: Like, preservation.
1: Well, but that's what I mean. Like, if AI has become so powerful that they're threatening to take government leaders down, we have a serious, serious problem. Okay, we're after we break, we're going to keep talking about AI, particularly what solutions might be out there to find a balance and actually regulate while harnessing the better sides of this, and also how it's playing out on college campuses and in our lives. And we will go there after we break. You're listening to Left, Right, and Center.
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1: All right, we are back again with Left, Right, and Center. I'm David Green. We are taping the show this week on the campus of the College of William and Mary in Williamsburg, Virginia. Thank you all for being here. We really appreciate it. We have Moa Lathy on the left, and Mike Dupke is back with us on the right. He's a veteran GOP advisor, and Mike ran White House communications for President Trump in 2017. Mike, you and I were just talking about the idea that world leaders might have to come together and figure out how to confront AI because it could, for self-preservation, which I was just saying really worries me if we've gotten to the point where AI is threatening the future of world leaders staying in power. But Mo, let me let you jump in before we move on a bit.
7: The U.S. has to show up to this conversation if it happens. And right now, under the current leadership, I'm not sure it will. The president who once said climate was a hoax, climate, which a lot of people think is an existential threat, is now saying AI, alarmism, is a hoax, despite growing concern that that's an existential threat. If there's going to be any sort of international attempt to figure this out, the U.S. has to be there. Mike, I agree when you said that the problem with government is that it either overreacts sometimes or it underreacts, it moves too slow. One area where there has been movement has been at the state level. States, seeing a lack of federal initiative, a lot of states have jumped into the conversation, started to try to push some sort of regulation. I don't like that because I don't see how you can have 50 different patchwork regulations. But I'll take it in the absence of federal. The problem is the federal government right now is trying to stop states from doing anything while also saying we're not really going to do anything. That is not sustainable. I hope and pray that they come around to seeing that there's just going to be too much political pressure from the public who are so freaked out about this that we have to do something. But right now, I'm really concerned. Congress can step in and try, and there have been some efforts, nothing that's come close yet, and the White House continues to be an obstacle. So that's why I'm hopeful that a presidential campaign might actually thrust this into the limelight enough that it actually pressures the current administration, because when everyone else is talking about it, I'm not sure Donald Trump is the kind of guy who will just let the conversation go on without him.
1: Well, I think about House Speaker Mike Johnson, who's speaking very much to what you're saying, Mo. I mean, he's making no secret that there are no plans before the midterms to do all that much. Here's what he had to say this week.
0: We're not going to rush in and pass a piece of legislation that would do harm to the country and put China as an edge. And so we've got to do this carefully. Of course, we'd vote on that tomorrow if we had the solution.
1: Would they vote on it tomorrow if they had the solution? Or is Johnson, Trump, and also many people in Congress?
8: Well, let's be real about this. We've got an election right now that's coming up. The Democrats are, by all intensive purposes, when you ask that question, describe the election in five words or less, and I said throw the bums out. I mean, when the Republicans are controlling the White House, the House, and the Senate, when you throw the bums out, you're basically throwing out incumbents that represent the Republican Party on this, and the Democrats think they're going to have a major win in November. If you think that, you're not going to rock the boat by engaging in this debate. So while I want to really just kind of kumbaya up here and agree with you, Mo, I've got to disagree. One, I don't think that the states are really taking on AI at all. What they're doing is they're passing some patchwork legislation when it comes to data centers, and that's entirely different than what we're talking about here. Secondly, I think on AI, I would much rather have an administration in place or a Republican philosophy in place that looks at and discusses with the leaders of the businesses that we're trying to regulate what is the best pathway forward, and also negotiates from a position of strength vis-a-vis the Chinese Communist Party or other actors in this field to come up with some type of international solution to this problem. So I actually think this administration has a better chance of coming up with a international solution to this than I think that maybe the past administration or other administrations would. And then I guess finally on this, it is happening so fast that for us to sit here and say we know what the solution is, I think is lying to ourselves. I think even the smartest people on this don't know exactly what the solution is, and that's probably the scariest part of this entire episode and the speed at which that it's moving. So this is one of those opportunities where we as the population and we as the, can let people take a short breath and try to figure out the best pathway forward together. Because I think if we break this down into partisan issues, and this is why I'm worried about the presidential election coming up, that will start November 4th, the day after the midterm elections. I'm worried we're going to start going into corners, and we're not going to be able to have a real conversation of what is an existential threat. And I'm going to just read one thing, because I did this. What do you do when you want to know? I really want to kill humanity?
1: You read it to us out there, and it freaked us all out. So.
8: Well, I'm going to freak everybody out. Because, what do you do if you want to know? What AI, do you really want to kill humanity? So I asked AI, do you really want to kill humanity? And this is the answer I got. An advanced AI would not kill humans out of emotional hatred or anger, but because its programmed goals might conflict with human survival. That freaks me out,
1: yeah,
8: man.
1: Yeah, that's really freaky.
8: Yeah, so our existential threats come from logic problems, it seems. And that's the world we live in. So, this is actually something that might bring us more together than divide us, just because that is what we're dealing with.
1: But it's interesting. I think about some of the things you just said. That there are solutions that are being proposed at the state level. We have seen things like banning chatbots that incite violence, regulating deep fakes in political campaigns. But Mo, I want to kind of chew on Mike's point a little bit that Republicans might have the trusted relationships with the business community to come up with the solutions that might really make a difference. And potentially when we get into a real heated next two years before the presidential election, Democrats, many of them are going to fall into the trap and just say, like, oh, Republicans are too close to the industry to be trusted, and we are going to sort of go into our corners.
7: The industry is going to do what it has always done, which is cozy up to whoever's in the White House. They did it with Democrats when it came to social media. And there was some push and pull. But, when that was the issue and Democrats were in charge, they cozied up. And as soon as Donald Trump won, what did we see? We saw all these tech giants go running towards him. I think if our lawmakers are asked, come up with regulations that are that's going to prevent Claude from killing all of us, I don't think we're going to get very far. That's too big of an ask.
1: It's kind of reasonable. I mean, I would like it to be good to at least try.
7: Because nobody, but, you know, Mike's right.
8: I'm laughing here because I'm thinking of some 80-year-old politician going, you mean Uncle Claude? I don't think he's going to kill anybody.
7: Right? I mean, some of these guys barely know how to use social media.
8: Right. Exactly.
7: You know, and social media, we have seen how regulating that has gone. It hasn't. How many hearings after hearings have we seen where we detail all of the problems that have come with social media? They can't even agree on some simple solutions. They can't even agree to ask campaigns to put disclaimers on their online ads, the way they do on their television ads. They are so far behind the curve on this. But where we can see some traction is on some of the key issues that people say they're worried about. One of the things we keep hearing about, I keep hearing stories about insurance companies using AI to review your claims and making a decision, cutting humans out of it entirely. That's something that we can regulate. Companies that are using AI to review resumes and make hiring decisions, that's something we can discuss. You want to go bigger? We can certainly regulate against allowing AI to make combat decisions outside of the human chain of command.
1: I like that one.
7: That's something that we can tackle. The point being that we can look at some of the specific issues, and even these guys up in Washington can wrap their heads around some of it. Heard an interesting idea. I don't know that this one will end up getting traction in the current political environment, but the tax code. You have to pay taxes if you hire somebody, but you can, if you let a computer do it, it's a write-off. So the tax incentive incentivizes passing more of these jobs onto AI, right? Again, there are so many layers of people's concerns. It's not just the existential doomsday.
1: But the existential doomsday does
7: we
1: also
7: can
1: exist.
7: Tackle some of those yeah. other parts.
1: Yeah.
8: you're getting slaughtered.
1: Yeah. You're listening to Left, Right, and Center from KCRW. We're talking about AI and some of the specific things that we might be able to regulate, as you were saying, Mo, even if we are also at the same time thinking about the existential doomsday scenarios that do sound real. I wonder, you know, we're on a college campus. I'm just looking at the room. How many of you use AI in some way every day? It's a little dark in here, but I'm thinking like 80%, like 80%
8: least,
1: of the room?
8: At least.
1: Yeah.
8: At least.
1: I mean, Mike, what do you use AI for in your life?
8: Oh, I do use it every day. I mean, we use it. So I have a public affairs firm. We use it for media monitoring. We use it for. I work with a company that uses it to make sure. I mean, over 50% of all searches now are done through AI. So it's not. It's a combination of. If I'm trying to influence a public policy maker or a reporter, I know that they're utilizing AI to look up information. So I want to make sure that the information for my clients is presented in such a way that's going to be beneficial to my clients. So we maximize for AI on that side. My wife utilizes AI to design her garden and when to plant and we take pictures of a apple tree, and AI gave us a full rundown of what to do, what limbs to cut. I mean, it was amazing. It was something that would take like a gardener or someone else years and years of experience to have. And so there are so many good uses of AI, planning your trip, all of this. Again, I'm talking small ball. When I'm talking about this, I'm not talking about where Mo was going with insurance claims and the other stuff. That is a much larger use of it. But it is going to seep in once people start using the technology and using it for the peaceful purposes, not the extension of humanity, but the peaceful purposes. I think more and more people will come to understand the power of the of these LLMs.
1: You know, I think about AI on college campuses and all of you saying you're using it. I was really impressed to see that you know, William and Mary, that, you know, it's just, you know, really been proactive about, you know, talking about professors and how they should be thinking about the really important conversations with students here about what is acceptable and what's not acceptable, teaching the use of AI, really being proactive about it. You know, I think about a story in the news from Brown. I mean, a professor there suspected that dozens of his students used AI to get near perfect scores on a take-home exam, which, you know, put a lot of pressure on Brown to come up with some sort of guidance. It just feels like things are moving so quickly, and I'm not sure anyone is getting advice always on how to handle this and what's acceptable and what's not. Mo, you're at Georgetown. I mean, what's the messaging? What's the situation there when it comes to keeping up with all this?
7: I sometimes joke that working in academia makes me miss the speed and efficiency of government.
1: That doesn't resonate here, right?
8: You're all weak, folks.
1: Yeah.
7: I love my alma mater. I truly do. And I'm thrilled working there. But sometimes I do scratch my head. And this is not directed at Georgetown. It's directed at every university, including this one. I think this is rapidly advancing technology that most of us do not fully understand. I applaud when schools take the initiative to address the ethical concerns and the academic integrity concerns that come with it. My problem is, I think too often that's where the conversation ends, once it starts. That's where it ends. And I think there needs to be a much different conversation happening that I see at too few schools right now. And that's preparing students on how to use this, how to use it ethically, how to use it substantively, professionally. I've got two kids at home, a middle schooler and a high schooler. And I asked my high schooler what the deal is with AI, which she uses all the time. And she kind of gives me this blank look when I ask her, like, how are they dealing with this at school? And she's like, well, every teacher's different. Some teachers let us use it. Some teachers don't let us use it. And I was like, well, who's teaching you how to use it? And she laughed. She's like, no one teaches us how to use it. And what surprised me is I get the same response from university students that I talk to too often. If we're worried about the future, right, it's not going to be long before you all are the ones who are making decisions. You're the ones who are being impacted now by what AI is doing to the workforce. And so when I was a high school student in the 1980s, we all had to take a mandatory class, Introduction to Basic. But it taught me some skills that at least got me to the next phase and taught me that I was in control of this machine and how to be in control of this machine. It seems like that's an important lesson that everyone's grappling with right now, how to be in control of this machine. And we're letting too few people make that decision when everybody should be involved in it.
1: All right, we're going to take another break, and Mo, Mike, and I are going to come back and talk a little bit about the midterms and voting in our country. We'll be back with more Left, Right, and Center.
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1: All right, we're back again with more Left, Right, and Center. I'm David Green with Mike Dupke on the right and Moa Lathy on the left. We have talked a lot about AI, which is a conversation that is vital to be having right now in our society, in our politics. I want to shift to the upcoming midterm elections, sort of in general. President Trump, for years now, has been undermining how much results can be trusted. I think he does that particularly when his side loses, we should say. But this came to a head again over the past week. The president was trying to set limits on the use of mail-in voting, but the Supreme Court ruled against him. Days before that, President Trump had people at this Republican convention in Texas take this voting oath.
15: I pledge to the greatest president in the history of the United States that loves us so much he can't even breathe, that I will go out with my family, my friends. I'll do it anyway. I don't care if I'm registered or not. I'm going to try and cheat like hell like they do. There's never been bigger cheaters. I don't care.
16: Mike, is that funny?
8: Yeah. Kind of. Yeah, sure. Why? What's your question, David?
1: It's not satire. Like, this is real. He's saying things that will undermine people's belief in these results.
8: But we also have a system set up now that is slow. If we go back in time when Mo was a teenager, back in the 80s, you used to know who won the election that night or the next morning. And it's because of the way that the elections were held. They were held in person for the most part. The absentee, you had to, in New York State where I grew up, you had to have a reason to fill out an absentee, and then you could vote early. And now we've opened up voting, early voting. We've opened up mail-in voting. I am fine. Let me be on the record here. I am fine with all of that. I think enfranchising, if that's a word, more people to vote is a good thing. And I think as a political operator, it also is a good thing to utilize and play by those rules. The problem that we have, and I think this goes back to what the president was talking about, is we've got systems like in Florida where they do have early voting, they have mail-in voting, all of the things. You know, truth be told, the president votes by mail from the White House for the elections in Florida. But Florida will give you the results that night or in the morning. Within hours, you know, if you are running in Florida, if you've won or lost. In California, it can be weeks. In fact, it usually is weeks. And the reason is because how they set up their vote counting. So we do have a problem. I would identify the problem as not mail-in voting. The problem is how we administer our elections. And for me, speed kills, or lack of speed kills democracy. And by that, I mean, you get people questioning, well, this guy or this woman was up on election day and 3 days later and now has lost the election. Something must have been going on. Now, maybe nothing went on, and most likely nothing went on. But it draws questions, and there's no reason for that. And we didn't used to have that. And I think ultimately that is the true threat to democracy, is opening up that question.
7: But we did used to have it.
1: Go ahead, Mom.
7: We did used to have it. Anyone remember the 2000 election? And hanging chads in Florida? Like, I'm with you. The administration of the elections matters. And when we have had issues in the past, we have taken steps to fix them. You don't like how long it takes to count votes? Well, then some states, right, like Mississippi, a Republican state with a Republican attorney general who just argued successfully before the Supreme Court that the president's attempts to curb mail-in ballots was wrong. They give, like, I think it's Mississippi and several other states say you've got 5 days for your ballot to come in. So this way it's not endless. As long as it's postmarked on time, you've got X number of days. That's one way to address it. Another thing you can do, start processing mail ballots before Election Day, when they come in. So this way, there's not the backlog on the back end.
8: You're
7: there
8: not
7: are
8: saying
7: things
8: anything
7: you can
8: that disagrees
7: do.
8: With what I said, though.
7: There are things that we can do. And
8: so let's do them.
7: So let's do them. California drives me crazy with how long it takes
1: too
7: for them
1: slow.
7: To count.
1: And they're talking about fixing it.
7: So fix it, right? What doesn't fix it?
1: They are talking about fixing it.
8: They've been talking about that for a while.
7: But what doesn't fix it, what doesn't restore faith in elections, is the President of the United States telling you that all these elections are rigged. That does not fix the problem. We need everybody out there saying, you can vote. Your vote will count. The system will work. What we've got right now is a president who is marshaling the resources of the federal government to say, I don't know if you're going to be able to trust this. They're trying to cheat. Cut it out. And by the way, Democrats who've done that in the past, cut it out. Because until we all sing from that same song page that you can vote, your vote's going to count, and the system's going to work, now let's talk about how to make it work better. We're running the risk of this thing spiraling out of control.
1: You heard it tonight on this stage from Mo and Mike, all politicians who are saying stuff like we just heard. Cut it out, Democrats and Republicans.
8: Cut it out.
1: Cut it out. Okay, we have some time to take questions from all of you here on campus at the College of William and Mary. Yeah, over here.
17: Looking at all of the court cases, well, coming left and right around mail-in ballots, how much will the confusion surrounding mail-in ballots impact the voter turnout this November?
1: Mo, Mike, are we worried about voter turnout?
8: I am very concerned. The Republican Party for years and years and years did a very good job, especially with senior citizens who, for whatever reason, maybe weren't mobile enough to get to the ballot centers on Election Day to do absentee ballots. From my perspective, and what's damaging with what the president is saying about mail-in voting is when it's done right, it's good for democracy. And when it's done right, it's frankly good for Republicans because we have more rural voters and voters in places that are difficult to get to the polls, that it is advantageous for us to have mail-in voting. And when we make our own people think that there's less of a value in a mail-in vote, I worry about people staying home. And that is what's killing me. If you look at the election in 24 and the midterms that we're having in 26, what you'll see is where the Democrats have won in those elections, Democrats have turned out at presidential levels, meaning that they had the same level of voting that they had in 24 and Republicans have not. Now, maybe that is for a whole host of reasons. I think part of that might also be that we've taken away one of the mechanisms by which they can vote, or at least made them question it, and then it just got too busy on that Tuesday and they didn't turn out.
1: Take another question over here.
18: Hi, my name is Ava Canaday. My question for you all is, when discussing something like AI or another topic that can be particularly divisive at times, how can you see the good in someone's views that might go against your own values or your own ideas about how to approach it?
8: Well, I'll jump in on this. For me, it comes down to curiosity. If I'm talking to somebody that disagrees with me or I don't really get where they're coming from, if you have a healthy dose of curiosity, I want to figure out why you think that way. I also think you need to come, being curious means you're not certain of everything that you believe. It's okay to pressure test your own belief system and your own ideas. And by having a conversation with somebody who's diametrically opposed to you, or even somebody who just gently disagrees with you, in my opinion, helps you understand and articulate yourself better. But I generally want to find out why that person thinks that way. And I think if you can approach conversations that way from the left or the right, you're going to have a much better dialogue, discussion, dialogue, debates. Debate's a loaded term. I'm saying all of these things basically to steal Mo's answer, by the way. That's why I keep going on. But I think if you have all of those things going for you in a conversation, you're not going to see that person necessarily as the enemy, but you will receive something from that conversation. At the end of the day, you know, we all are a bit self-serving, so it will benefit you.
7: Yeah, my answer is similar, but let me frame it a little bit differently since Mike took all my best lines. I know what I think, and I know why I think I'm right. But I don't really know why you do. I think I do, right? This is the problem with our politics. We think we do, but rarely have we taken a moment to just ask. If my side of the aisle hadn't run around in 2016 saying anyone who's thinking about voting for Donald Trump is either a racist or a misogynist or an enabler of racism or misogyny, or spent all of 2024 saying anyone who's thinking about voting for Donald Trump is an enabler of fascism, maybe if we hadn't done that, we would have actually heard the people who weren't racist or misogynist or pro-fascist, and then maybe made a more compelling argument to them. So take a moment to understand where the other side is coming from. Maybe it leads to common ground, maybe not, but I'll bet you'll more easily come to common motivation.
1: We always end our show, and I love it. It's been going on this way at Left, Right, and Center for many years with rants and raves in the world of politics or life in general. Mo, you want to start us off with a rant or a rave?
7: I don't really know if this is a rant or a rave, but I think it's a topic that is near and dear to a lot of people's heart. Beer. Specifically, the great beer heists of 2026. I don't know if you guys have heard about this, but last month, about 800 barrels of Guinness were hijacked from two parked trailers in Liverpool. Just a couple of weeks earlier, 34,000 cans of PBR were stolen off a truck in California. The detective working on the Guinness case said, quote, "It is famously said that Guinness is good for you, but that is only the case when it's been bought and paid for." So you've got these massive beer heists taking place. Somewhere out there is a person with 70,000 pints of Guinness and a serious logistics problem.
1: A lot of Guinness.
8: Or an average Tuesday.
1: Or an
8: Dublin.
1: Average Tuesday, yeah. Or you tomorrow night.
7: Yeah, I was going to say, tomorrow night at the Bills game.
1: The football game. Exactly.
8: That's a tailgate, baby. Yeah.
1: All right, Mike.
8: So mine is a pure rant. It's about elevators. If you push the button to get on an elevator and the elevator arrives and you're in the middle of a conversation, stop the conversation, get on the elevator. I can't stand it when I'm trying to get somewhere either up or down in the building and somebody is talking to somebody else in the hallway and holds the door while they finish the conversation with the person out in the hallway. And everyone in the elevator gets to A, listen to their conversation, which is generally inane, and B, delayed because they can't get to where they're going. So if you push the button and you decide that the conversation is more important than getting on that elevator, let it go. Just let it go. Because when you stand there, you're upsetting a whole bunch of other people. I was trying to tie this back to the beer, and I couldn't.
7: No, I'm with you. Like,
1: it's annoying.
8: It's not annoying. It could
7: be. Look, it could be a super important conversation. It's just not to me.
8: No, so, not to me.
7: So just let me go.
8: Let it go.
1: This is the same feeling I have when you're getting on a plane and someone is just taking time putting their luggage up with zero.
7: Oh,
1: weight.
7: Now you're like, just
1: I don't
7: being
1: mind,
7: a curmudgeon.
1: Like. Hey, excuse me one second, but that's not
7: sometimes
1: my rant.
7: Sometimes they need help.
1: I'll help them. Like, I just want the moment. I don't.
7: You're too busy judging them.
1: I'm going to rave about QR tipping at my hotel near the airport in Richmond. I saw this wonderful thing when I woke up this morning. It said, you can tip here, and it was a QR code. This makes me so happy. I don't know about any of you. I obsess about tipping because I think people who work in industries and they rely on tips deserve to be tipped, and it is becoming much less common for us to be carrying cash around, and it constantly stresses me out. My wife gives me a ton of grief about this. She reminds me that she was my bartender when we met, and I tipped her generously, and she's like, honey, you got me. Like, it's, you don't need to find another wife. Like, it's okay. But in all seriousness, she's in the restaurant industry and understands the importance of tipping. So we both stress out about going to an ATM, making sure we have cash. This is a wonderful thing. A hotel having a QR code to send a tip, as long as there are regulations in place that money is actually going to the people who are cleaning my room. If we could have more QR tipping with the assurances that the money is going to land in the right hands.
8: You're not worried that these beer thieves are putting QR codes in hotel rooms across America?
1: Are they taking all my money?
8: They're taking your money. Yes.
1: This is terrible. It's all and it's all right. And all being run by AI. All right, that is all the time we have. Mike Dupke and Mo Alethi, thank you. We have a great Left, Right, and Center team here at William & Mary. Leo Duran is here, who is our producer, our executive producer, Arnie Seipel. And the show is being mixed and recorded by Phil Richards, who is here as well. Thanks to all three of you. Also, thanks to the people in the groups who have hosted us here at the College of William & Mary. They are Student Assembly, Alma Mater Productions, the Year of Civic Leadership Committee, Jody Fistler, the tech team at Phi Beta Kappa Hall, Corinne Dame, Carson Bannister, Caleb Forget, and John Nichols. Thanks to all of you, and thanks to everyone here at William & Mary for hosting us. Todd M. Simon composed the theme music to our show. Left, Right, and Center is a co-production of KCRW and Fearless Media, and we are distributed by PRX. I'm David Green. Thank you for joining us, and I hope you come back next week. We will be here for more Left, Right, and Center. 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
20: One of those questions I always get asked is like, you know, fantasy football, why is it so popular? Blah, blah, blah. What's the secret to success? And I'm just like, well, it's fun.
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22: 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Thanks for joining us today here on WILL, and it's sharing upcoming concerts and music events, and you can expand your classical music horizons with Clef Notes. 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
23: AI development is being framed as a race between the U.S. and China. This week on The Ezra Klein Show, I'm talking to the AI policy researcher, Matt Sheehan.
24: In terms of does China buy this race model, it's definitely not the dominant paradigm that has been informing AI policy across the country writ large. And it doesn't have like the chokehold that it does in the U.S. In China, it's like, huh, okay, that could happen. That's a potential technical path forward. We're kind of looking for evidence on this. We see that America is very concerned about this, but China has not taken the steps that you might think they would take if they were sort of ultimately like laser focused on that type of thing.
23: More from my conversation with Matt Sheehan after the break.